the most important part of our lives, the very source of our lives. And it's something we can't help but share with others. And to do that, we must be like Christ, who John describes as a light shining in the darkness. In just a few short days, we will receive this light as we celebrate the Lord's glorious resurrection. And if we follow the example of St. John the Baptist, the example of all the other saints who have lived since Christ rose from the dead, then we will not only carry that light, but we will become that light. A light that burns with the love of Christ. A light that radiates the joy and hope of the resurrection. A light to which people will be drawn, because they too will want the joy and love and life we enjoy in the household of God. So let's be the bee and prepare to share the joy of the resurrection. Be the bee and live Orthodoxy. Remember to like and subscribe and share. I'll see you all after Pascha. We're going to take a break for a couple weeks and then be back with a few more episodes to round out this season of Be the Bee. If you haven't yet, make sure you check out our Effective Christian Ministry course. We're going to have big news about that this summer. Click the link on the screen to learn more or go directly to effectivechristianministry.org.

0: 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Once per month, Presbytera Melanie DiStefano will host the GOA Center for Family Care Family Matters podcast, featuring interviews of Orthodox Christians with disabilities, as well as parents, caregivers, and parishioners who foster education and inclusion within church communities. The intent of these conversations is to encourage and inspire others who have disabilities and their families, while serving to shed light on the unique gifts and value every person has as a member of the body of Christ.
1: Welcome to Family Matters, Fully Human Edition. This is Melanie DiStefano, and my guest today is Angela Karadzhi. She is from Grand Rapids, Michigan, and has been an Orthodox Christian for 11 years now. She's a convert from evangelical Protestantism. She is an adoptive mom to a neurodiverse four-year-old boy and is a fierce advocate for inclusivity for those with disabilities in society and in the church. Welcome.
2: Thank you. Thank you for having me.
1: So let's talk about the Theotokos. Today, the day we're talking is actually the feast of her Dormition. So I think it's fitting to start with her. How has your relationship with the Theotokos developed over time?
2: Growing up Protestant, evangelical Protestant, the understanding of Mary was, she gave birth to Christ, and that's really where our understanding stopped, at least in the tradition that I grew up with. There was not a lot of depth to our understanding of Mary. We might say, oh, she pondered all these things in her heart. Isn't that nice? Shouldn't we also ponder these things in our heart? And then when I became Orthodox, I really had to give myself time to kind of understand our relationship with the Theotokos, because for me, it was such a foreign thing. And growing up, my parents were pastors, and we were always told, like, Catholics worship Mary. And so then when I was, when I was a catechumen, I was really confused, and I asked a lot of questions about the Theotokos. And I came to have, like, a much fuller understanding of the Theotokos and just our relationship with her about the honor that we show her because she is, the mother of our God. And so, I definitely had made progress in that. And then we tried for a long time to have children. I wasn't able to have children of my own. And so we decided to do fostering. So we started fostering. We fostered who is now our son. His name is Jimmy. And when we first fostered him, we didn't know if we were going to be able to adopt him or not. But I just relished the experience of motherhood. It's something that I have always

0: always wanted. And so as I had more and more experiences with motherhood, especially during COVID, which is when Jimmy was born during COVID, it was very challenging because there was a lot of isolation. We were alone a lot of the time. Jimmy was born premature, and so we had to take extra precautions with his immune system. And so there was a lot of isolation, and I was trying to understand, how do I be a mother? Because I've never actually been a mother before. I've been an aunt, I've been a caregiver, I was, preschool, daycare teacher for many years, but I had never had that actual mothering experience. And so it was especially during the beginning of this time that I started to really rely on the Theotokos in a new way. And knowing that she was this beautiful mother who loved her son, and she knew exactly who he was. She knew he was the son of God, and she loved him, and she was so devoted to him, and she cared for him over and over and over. And then she becomes our mother as the mother of the church. And that was something that was so beautiful to me, especially in this season when I was trying to learn how to be a mother. I was able to look to her example, and say to myself, this is someone I really want to emulate.
1: For all of us, especially when we're new to parenthood, we need those holy examples and the saints to show us, especially if we're taking our faith seriously, we want to emulate their walk. Perhaps we didn't have an ideal relationship with our mother. Not everyone does. I'm blessed that I did, but not everyone does. And so we finally can find that in the Theotokos, and she's a real person. Like she's,
0: Right.
1: it's not some mystical mother that was not embodied. She bore Christ, right? So.
0: And she was a human, she had all the same struggles, and I'm watching myself as I grow in my own experiences in motherhood. And there have been times where I'm like, oh, she had to potty train. Her son, when I had to potty train my son, and that was interesting. And you think about, like, oh, these, all these experiences that I've gone through, while it may not be exactly what she's gone through, the humanity of it is the same. And so it is really encouraging to say, I have this person who I can look to, who is fully human, as the name of the podcast, fully human, and also someone with so much to offer us. And luckily, I also had a good mother growing up, very loving, very caring. But my parents have always lived far away from me, so I don't have that close proximity to my mother. And so there was always that, I am figuring this out. I have women at my church who are helpful. But again, a lot of this happened right in the thick of, isolation and COVID. And so it really did force me in a lot of ways to rely on the saints in a way that I probably wouldn't have if it was like a normal kind of upbringing of Jimmy, because it was such a unique experience. Because even when we went to church, there were times where we'd have to just, kind of sit in the cry room away from people so that we wouldn't expose him. And so it was definitely providence, I would say, that I was able to use that time to grow closer to the saints, but particularly Theotokos.
1: That's really lovely. I like that idea too. A lot of times we don't live close to family. We don't, and also when we're raising children who might have different experiences of the world than we did, sometimes the type of parenting we receive just doesn't work for them, right? So turning to the Mother of God, who is beside her Lord now, and just asking for her intercessions to guide us as mothers. really helps in those times where, okay, I don't have tools for this. This isn't, I didn't experience this in my life before. I don't know how to deal with this. So like, Mother of God, please help me.
0: Please help me. Yes, absolutely. And that is exactly it, because we knew when we started fostering Jimmy that he was likely going to be neurodiverse. We took him in at 2 weeks old. And so he had just been released from the NICU. And so we knew there was a strong possibility that he would have some type of neurodiversity. And so we were prepared on, I would say, on an intellectual level, we were prepared for that. But parenting a special needs child is just completely different experience than what a lot of our friends were going through. And so, you know, it's tricky because you want to connect with other parents and you want to say, this is my experience. And sometimes, you know, the response isn't necessarily, it's well-meaning, well-intentioned, but it's just not applicable to the experience that you're having, especially if your kid has, like my son has more of an invisible disability. He's not visibly disabled. So there's a lot of quick judgments about him and some of his behavior because of that. And so, you know, trying to connect with people in our parish has always been helpful just on a parent-to-parent level. But there are times where it's been a struggle when you have to parent differently than the general population.
1: When there are times of isolation, or when people maybe perhaps judge parenting or judge your situation without understanding the depth of what's happening in Jimmy's body, or how do you kind of maintain this? I think it's a struggle for many of us. How do we maintain those relationships, but, you know, speak the truth in love, maybe, you know, how do we do that?
0: Yeah. And that's a struggle. It's a struggle, like you said, for all of us. And I don't know that I have a perfect answer for that. Mm-hmm. I think it depends partially on the relationship that I have with the person already. So people where I have a deeper relationship with, you know, I can say, well, you know, he has this and this is why it's happening. So like one thing, my son slams every door that he's ever seen because he has issues with proprioception, which is like the amount of force that you need to use for something. He can never understand how much force to use. And so he slams every door. And there have been people, you know, at my church who have made comments about why do we let him do this? And I'm like, well, you know, it's not that we let him do it. It's, he doesn't know any better. And it's an area of his brain that just has developed differently. And so we need to keep that in mind. Mm-hmm. Sometimes I go home and I just cry and let it, you know, I just let it go or give it over to God. And, you know, and sometimes I do say, well, you know, he has a disability and this is maybe why you're seeing this behavior. Maybe he doesn't have the same level of understanding, or maybe he has something physically in his body that just doesn't work the way that yours and mine work. And it doesn't mean that he's broken or that he needs to be fixed or, you know, anything like that. It's just he is different. And so I think the thing that for me that I have seen to be most effective is, like, I don't know if you want to say like education, but, you know, just experience and interaction and saying like, hey, this is why we see this behavior. Mm-hmm. And some people are very receptive to it. And some people just, you know, in and outside of the church, we're not specifically the church here, but there are some people who are really receptive to it. And then some people who are like, well, I don't know. And just kind of continue to have their judgments. And I can't control that. I can only control how I react to those situations.
1: That's a good point. We can't control how anyone sees anything except ourselves, right? So,
0: and there are times where you know, these behaviors, I mean, he has big behaviors sometimes. And sometimes, honestly, as a parent, it's embarrassing to have my kid. I mean, on Holy Saturday, we were at liturgy. My son had an interaction with another kid, and it just totally derailed him to the point where he was inconsolable, screaming, crying in the middle of liturgy on Holy Saturday. And I was truthfully mortified because I'm like, it's this holy moment, you know, and he is completely dysregulated. And he was, you know, being physically aggressive. And I'm at church, I'm, you know, tears streaming down my face because I'm like, I just want to be in this holy moment. And my son is not in a place where he can be in this moment. He is in his head. Mm-hmm. And I just had to breathe myself. Mm-hmm. And I just had to say, Lord, just help me in this moment. Help me to see what it is that he needs, what Jimmy needs from me right now. Because so many times I feel it would be easy for me to pray, Lord, just help him to stop. Just help him to stop this behavior. I'm embarrassed. I don't want to deal with this right now. But instead, I feel like I've really learned to change how I pray for him and for myself. I pray, Lord, help me to see what the need is. Because when he's having these behaviors, there's a need that he's trying to express, and he just can't express it in the way that is, you know, socially acceptable. And so for me, I'm learning to pray, help me to bring him calm and peace, and help me to know what I can do. So it's more about me than necessarily him, because I feel like I'm learning so much from parenting him about the nature of God's love for us. And I think about, I'm not praying for him to be any different than who he is. I am praying for understanding in my heart and my life and my actions, to understand who he is and who God created him to be. And that's tricky because, you know, our first knee-jerk reaction is, please just let it stop. Please let this behavior stop.
1: Yeah. Well, I would say, I mean, as a young mom, what Jimmy's still very young, you're quite mature. I mean, and you've come to that conclusion quite early in his life. So I commend you for that.
0: Thank you.
1: Yeah, that's really impressive. Because it's not easy, especially when you're tired, you're overwhelmed, but to reframe it and say, this isn't about me. This is about, I mean, it's about how I react, but it's about what do you need me to be for my child right now? What do you need me to see about what he needs so that I can better address this in this moment? Yeah.
0: Absolutely. Because if I don't have that, then I rise up to that dysregulated state. And then he's not gonna, you know, I need to co-regulate with him. I need to stay calm. I don't always do it. I'm not a perfect parent. There are times where I just lose my temper and, you know, but then I also find in those moments too, is also another teachable moment because I say to my son, see, you know, mama's not perfect either. I make mistakes too. And I shouldn't have yelled at you. I shouldn't have, you know, and then to him, he's learning it's okay to recognize that like everyone makes mistakes and it's okay to apologize and reconcile after there's been, you know, a harsh moment. And I think that that's something that we really, as parents, any parent, not just a disability or special needs family, but any parent, we need to be able to humble ourselves and say, you know, I made a mistake. I shouldn't have done this. And I'm sorry. And I hope, you know, I pray that you forgive me. And I'm definitely of the camp where when I ask for forgiveness, I don't necessarily like that, oh, it's okay. I've taught Jimmy to say, like, I forgive you. Because it's not okay when I make those kinds of mistakes, you know, I work on that. But I've taught him to say, I forgive you. And I feel like that modeling of that forgiveness is really important And I need it. I need it all the time. I feel like I ask him every day for forgiveness for something, and not just him, my husband as well, who is a wonderful partner and a wonderful father. And we make mistakes, and we're willing to own up to that. And I think there's going to be a lot of people in his life, in Jimmy's life, that aren't going to apologize for their behavior. And so we want to make sure that he sees that model at home first and foremost of, you know, in our family, we apologize when we do something wrong, and that we are human. And part of that is, you know, constantly coming back to that reconnection of our relationship and saying, yeah, this is the mistake. This is how we're going to work on it in the future. And work on practicing forgiveness every single day.
1: Yeah, there's absolutely no way we can be perfect, as you said. So as parents, as much as we wish we could always be on, on our loving game, right? Like, we are going to get tired. We're going to get overwhelmed. There are going to be times we don't address things as in the optimal way. But asking, that's such a great parenting model to humbly ask forgiveness when we know we have overdone it with our children.
0: Yeah, absolutely. And like, I'm the first to admit when I'm wrong. You know, I believe that is a very good character trait that I have. I am not afraid to admit when I'm wrong and just say, you know, I really shouldn't have done that. And I hope that you forgive me because I'm working on it. I'm trying to be better. And I ask for God's help every day. And especially when it comes to dealing with Jimmy, that I am gracious, and gracious to him, because I think of how gracious God is to me. When I see Jimmy doing the same behavior like over and over, and I'm like, man, we've talked about this so many times, and why does he not seem to get it? And then I have that, oh yeah, that's how God probably feels about us all the time. And it's not an angry feeling. It's just like, oh, I hope that he can learn this lesson soon. And I'm going to continue to teach this lesson, and hopefully he can understand it and he can take it to heart and start to practice it. And I feel like so often, I'm sure that's how God feels about us. It's a loving hopefulness that we can follow the instructions and the teachings that we have, but it takes time and it takes work, and it's not going to just happen overnight for most people. Most people need many, many tries. And I'm very thankful that God does not give up on us on our hard days, when I'm sure it would be easy to just be like, all right, I've tried. I'm just going to go over here now. But, you know, I think it's very nice to know that God is persistent in his love. And I think as a parent, I understand that now in a way that I maybe didn't before. I mean, being married definitely taught me a lot about God's love. But I think parenthood just really deepens that for me. Understanding that perpetual, I love you. I'm going to try and help you. I'm going to try and teach you, knowing that this is another person and I can't control, you know, what they do, but I can offer them the tools, and that I'm going to work on that. You know, I'm going to work on showing him and modeling him all of these things that I want him to learn.
1: I think you touched on it a little bit earlier about how you've seen your role as a mom to sort of help educate people when it comes to behaviors that might be different. Just maybe go a little bit further into that as far as like your church community. How have you seen your role as advocate for Jimmy? Like, how has that developed over time?
0: Sure, absolutely. You know, when we first brought Jimmy home, we had a different priest than we have now. And so we had, you know, we were very close with that priest. We ended up asking them to be Jimmy's godparents when we adopted Jimmy and baptized him. And, you know, at that point, I felt like they were in the trenches with us, you know, because of our struggle with infertility and then, you know, walking the process of becoming foster parents. And so I felt like, you know, they were in the trenches with us. We had a lot of people our age. We have a very, I would say, very diverse congregation. Our parish is pretty convert heavy at this point. A lot of people in, you know, my age, I'm early 40s, who have young families. And so, you know, a lot of them were in the trenches with it, with us. And then we had a new priest come, and, you know, it was, it's just different. It's different. You have a different priest. And so there was that time where you have to start over. You have to start from scratch and say, okay, well, I have a new priest and he needs to know that Jimmy's going to do things that are not the quote unquote norm for kids in church. And so then it was, okay, I'm meeting with my priest and I'm giving him background on Jimmy and our relationship. And there have been times where other parents, maybe of an older generation, have made comments either to us or about us. You know how it is. Everybody think gets back to each other. You always hear what goes around. And so there have been times where I've had to go to specific people and say, I know there's this expectation for kids to behave this way. So like another thing with Jimmy is movement is very soothing for him. To sit still is actually causes him a lot more anxiety. So he is a movement person. He always wants to be moving. And so I had to say at times, like, I know it's ideal for our kids to sit very nicely in the pew and look at their books and be so nice and pleasant. And that's not my child. You know, he is, you know, when he was really young, we had one of those crocheted sensors and he would just walk around the church. He would just be sensing all the people all throughout liturgy. It was like, you know what, for him, yeah, that was how he could participate. He's a very tactile person. Mm-hmm. And so for him, having this sensor that he could walk around and sense all the people, you know, that was a very tactile thing for him. And so there have been times where like, yeah, he's going to walk around the church and he's going to sense everybody. And some people thought it was distracting. You know, some people were like, oh, that's so cute. And some people were like, that's really distracting to have him do that. And I said, well, you know what? For him, this is how he is participating in the life of the church. For him, this is how his faith is real to him, is that he sees this. He sees the priest and the deacons sensing the church and blessing the people, and he wants to do that. And so I'm going to let him do that because that's how he's going to fully participate in the church. And it's not, I mean, that was back when he was like two, you know, he's four, almost five now. He's not doing that now because he's finding other ways. But I just allowed him, even if it made other people maybe a little bit uncomfortable or annoyed, I just said, ultimately, I need him to know that he can fully participate in the life of the church in the way that he is able. And so I just had to not let some of those things bother me. It's hard. It's hard to, oh, no, I don't always let those things go. I'm not going to pretend I do. But I think, you know, just letting people know, like, hey, for him, movement is really important. And so being able for him to move as is appropriate for him, you know, I've had to kind of advocate for him and just taking the time for people to understand he's not trying to be difficult. He's not trying to be disruptive. He is trying to find a way that he can connect to what's going on. And so for him, things like moving around the church, touching the icons. He loves to kiss icons. So we're all forever walking around kissing the icons. He's obsessed with lighting candles. So we light candles all the time. And so I'm just allowing him to participate in the way that he's engaged. And so for him, he's not engaged when he's just sitting, trying to sit still. He's not engaged in that moment. Then he's, you know, focused on trying to control instead of engaging. And so you just have to, at some point, you have to say, I'm going to let him be himself. And I might just have to deal with people being maybe annoyed or uncomfortable. Mm-hmm. But I do believe that he is a full member of the church. You know, from his baptism, he is a full member of the church. And I am going to let him participate in the way that he sees best.
1: What advice would you give to other parents who maybe don't feel as comfortable advocating for their children? Sometimes our personalities are different. Sometimes we're more reserved or shy, or maybe we're new to a community and we may not feel comfortable. So I don't know, is there any advice you would give on advocating?
0: Yeah, and I'm definitely a very outgoing, straightforward person. So for me, it's not an issue, but I could understand completely how some people who are more just reserved than I am would struggle with it. I would say first and foremost, talk with your priest. You know, talk with your priest about just where you're at and be honest. I feel like if we're not honest with our priest, then who can we be honest with if we can't be honest with him? So be honest with him. Maybe if you know of another family in your parish that has children with disabilities or special needs, take a moment just to connect with them. And I feel like for me, that's been really helpful I have another good friend at my parish who is a special needs mom, and she and I have just really bonded over this different kind of parenting that, you know, we can both relate to. And our kids have very different issues, but we can still say, you know what, I think that we parent differently and we can support each other through that. And so that's been so beneficial. It doesn't have to be this big, huge ordeal. Like for me, I was like, hey, do you want to go out to coffee? And we just went out to coffee and we just talked about like, oh, this is what I love about being a part of the, you know, our parish. And this is the part that I kind of struggle with. And oh, you struggle with that too. And we can find that support. But you know, some disabilities are hidden. And so you may not even know if you have other families in your parish that have, you know, those kinds of issues. So I think being vulnerable ourselves and maybe, you know, sharing with a few trusted people, like, hey, this is what we're working through. So people can begin to understand, because sometimes, you know, it's so much work to even get to church, just trying to get to church on a Sunday morning when your kid's dysregulated and having meltdowns about, you know, the shoes don't feel right on the feet and what are we going to do? You know, it helps to be vulnerable and say like, you know, we barely even made it here. And I'm so glad we're here. But, you know, like it was hard. It was hard to come here this morning. And so I think, you know, being vulnerable with those around you is a good starting point. It's hard. It's hard to be vulnerable and let people into that inner heart. But I feel like you can't get the deeper, true support that you need if you're not taking that first step. And obviously we want to be careful with who we do that with, but you know, we should hopefully have people in our parish who we know and we trust and can be trusted with these vulnerable parts of ourselves, because we can't do this alone. I always say, I'm like, I could not raise my son alone. I am so grateful. He's had wonderful teachers, wonderful friends at church. I had wonderful, you know, relationships with other parents, of people who understand what it's like. And so, you know, that vulnerability is hard, but at the same time, it offers you a deeper level of support that can feel life-saving at times.
1: Yeah. But I like that advice. So it's a little different than what I'd expect to hear, because when I think of advocating, I think of like speaking on behalf of, but what you did suggest that, like, in talking to the priest, but the whole issue, especially in community life, is not feeling alone. So when you make connections with even one other family or one other person who kind of gets it, then if others don't get it, and if others are annoyed, it doesn't matter as much because you don't feel like you're alone in it. So
0: yeah. And I think that, at least for me, parenting a special needs child can feel really lonely. I mean, obviously I have my husband, and the two of us are in the trenches together every day. And so I'm so grateful for that. But outside of that, it can feel really lonely. And so, you know, when I connected, especially with this other mom at church, it really just, it changed a lot of things for me. Like you said, you have that connection. You know, sometimes after church, she's like, "How are you?" And I'm like, "Well, we're here." And she knows what that means, you know, or, you know, we'll make it through church after a particularly hard day. And she'll be like, "You did it. You made it through." And I'm like, "Thank you. Thank you for recognizing that." So even those small moments can really mean so much to me, because you feel seen and you feel part of the community.
1: Yeah, that's really beautiful. I'll just share that I grew to love all the communities that we had been in. My husband's a priest, so, but establishing relationships with other parents was not always easy, because most of the time they didn't get it. And I still felt more alone, even in when there was a relationship, because it was, we can very rarely participate in the type of life they were.
0: Yeah.
1: So the friendships I found that were supportive usually ended up being people that didn't have children. It was interesting. So whether they were single women or people who were married and didn't have children, but they somehow could see that I needed just a little encouragement, a friend, could come over sometimes because they didn't have other activities that they had to do with their children. That's sort of how it worked out for me too. So I would just say to all families listening, don't limit your prospects, that, you know, any relationship is life-giving. So it might not be that you find other fellow parents that are your, you know, close friends, but you will be able to find friends in the community. Yeah.
0: Absolutely. Yeah. One of my closest friends is a single woman in her mid-40s, and, you know, she's Jimmy's aunt as far as he's concerned, because she and I have been friends for a very, very long time. And yeah, and I have her on speed dial. So if I'm just like having a rough day, I'm like, "Hey, can you come over and hang out with Jimmy so I can go, you know, spend 2 hours doing something else?" You know, just so I can have a break to care for myself. Yeah. And it is great, because she is available a lot more readily than some other people are because of her single status. And she also loves Jimmy. Loves him so deeply. And so then I feel completely at ease and like, hey, here's this person who loves my son and loves me and wants to help in a time where she knows, like, maybe I need a little extra help. Maybe I need an hour or two to myself so that I can be a better mom for Jimmy. Because I find when I get those breaks here and there, I can be a better parent, because being a parent is draining, even when you're a kid does not have special needs. And then, you know, to add to that, it can be really draining. So to have a friend who I can constantly count on, no matter what, just call and say, "Hey, do you want to come hang with Jimmy while, you know, my husband and I go out to eat?" You know, and she's like, "Yep, absolutely." Or we had a time where, you know, we had to make a quick trip to the hospital, and I just called her and I was like, "Hey, can you come sit with Jimmy while we just do this?" She's like, "I'm on my way." And so it's just nice to have, like you said, it doesn't necessarily have to be another parent, but just having someone who is reliable and loving and invested in your life. And it's, thankfully, it's not one way. I'm also invested in her life too. And I guess it can sound it sounds one-sided when I say it that way, but, you know, we're invested in each other's lives and just being able to support one another through that, that is just an unbelievable blessing from God to be able to have friendships like that.
1: Yeah, it is. The last question that I ask everyone on the show, what does it mean to be fully human?
0: Yeah, I thought about this a lot when you told me you were going to be asking this question. And I think truly for me, being fully human is accepting the person that God made us to be. Accepting that and growing in that and knowing that the person I am meant to be, I'm created to be, is God's design. You know, my son, his brain works differently. And he is fully human because he just he loves and he lives and he allows himself to be fully himself. And I work on that myself. I don't necessarily always have, you know, I don't live fully as myself all the time. So I look at someone like my son who doesn't really have the capacity to have like a mask on of like, oh, I have my life all together, you know? And so I think about that and how that to me is being fully human, just being fully, he is being fully himself. And that is who God created him to be. And I feel like for myself, that's something that I'm working on, to be fully myself, to be fully who God made me to be. And by doing that, I'm honoring God. I'm growing in my relationship with Christ. And times when I'm not being fully myself, I see the, you know, the opposite effect where I'm becoming maybe more, you know, I don't know, more angry or whatever. But when I am accepting who I am and allowing God to work in that, that's when I really see the fruit of the faith. And I think that being fully myself is the best way for me to know God.
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1: Elizabeth has a problem. She wants to pray in church more than anything, but every time she tries to pray, her feet start tapping. 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
2: 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Telling the Story, the Sunday Gospel Revisited. 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
3: Hi, welcome to Telling the Story. I'm your host, Father David Smith. Today's Telling the Story is inspired by the Gospel for the Indiction, that is, the Ecclesiastical New Year, from St. Luke's Gospel, chapter 4, verses 16 through 22. In that Gospel, our Lord announces his Messiahship by quoting from the prophet Isaiah, chapter 61. I wonder what was going through Isaiah's mind when he received these words from God and how he imagined that they would be used in the future. Today's Telling the Story is entitled The Acceptable Year. In my prophetic visions, I have seen the whole world flowing into Jerusalem in order to gaze upon the glory of God and enjoy his merciful blessings. I have seen this. They climb up to the temple the same way that my people have done for centuries, singing the psalms of ascent. They make their way through those sacred streets, their faces glowing with joy. They greet one another from this and that nation in different tongues. And they enter, indeed I have seen this in my spirit, into the temple, even into the courtyard of the believers. God only allows the Jews to enter that place, and yet he himself welcomes these foreigners and Gentiles. The angels attend and shout in jubilation. These visions thrill me and disturb me until my body shakes in fear. What will we become if we no longer enjoy our unique identity? It is this alone that fulfills us in this task of telling the world about God. How can a people no different than any other people bring the message of God's existence and attributes? If we remain in and of the world, how do we also remain in God? We cannot. It makes sense to me that the destiny of all people is to flow into the holy city. He gave me this prophecy, I will lead them to my holy mountain and gladden them in my house of prayer. Their whole burnt offerings and sacrifices shall be accepted upon my altar, for my house shall be called the house of prayer for all nations. My, these words are clear, I can't deny it. But nor can I fathom having a Gentile sacrifice on the altar in the temple, and God accepting it. The priests perform the sacrifices, and they come from the tribe of Levi. One does not choose what tribe he comes from. This remains the will of God and no one else. A man cannot decide to enter the ranks of the priesthood any more than he can decide to become a goat. No one can sacrifice unless God has destined him to serve from before the foundation of the world. Perhaps when God told me that he would lead all the world to the holy mountain, he meant a different mountain, a different altar in a different city. That would make sense to me. We would still retain our distinctiveness, but the world would have something of God as well. No, that's wrong. I know this is not the case. God communicates to me his mysteries, and I know in my heart they do not say this. So what can I understand? We have rules, but some, or all, of those rules will be set aside in order that God's plan for us come to fruition. Men will serve as priests of the Most High God who have no part in the tribe of Levi. Even, I say, men will serve as priests who have no Jewish heritage at all. Will they likewise be uncircumcised? I can't imagine. But how can all this take place? By what great incarnation yet to come will God signal to us the end of the law and the beginning of that which replaces it? Indeed, I know that when I speak some of the words God has given me, that I have not spoken them. Rather, I've spoken them, but they are not my words. They are not for or from me. When I heard these words, "The Spirit of the Lord is upon me, because of which he anointed me. He sent me to proclaim good news to the poor, to heal the brokenhearted, to preach liberty to the captives and recovery of sight to the blind." I give them to my people as words spoken, or which will be spoken, by another man, when he declares the acceptable year of the Lord. This man will speak in a synagogue. I can see that. So I know that a Jew will bring this change to the world and to his own people. But he will have the authority to do so, the approval of our God. In no other way can this possibly happen. This man, yet unborn, has owned these words since the beginning of time. He has them now, and the world prepares itself to hear him speak them. He will indeed speak them. They came to me, but I received them only so that he could say them and thereby show the world that ancient prophecies are fulfilled in him. This means I no longer speak only as a prophet. I considered myself such for all my life, that I would hear words and see visions from God and convey them to my people as instructions concerning that which was to come. But how can I hear words which signal the end of us as a people? No longer warnings about punishment and renewal, as is the stock trade of the prophet. My words do not prophesy punishment and renewal, but a sublime blessing followed by annihilation. God ordained this acceptable year since the moment when he separated light and darkness, water and land, birds and fish. From that time, all the words that the incarnate God has yet to speak upon the earth were decided and written. It is written. I surmise that these words belong to a Jew, but God tells me more than that. I see him. He comes as a child, unattractive in appearance. I've watched, a traveler through time, as this one receives punishment unjustly, not for what he has done, but for what we have. A sheep to the slaughter, counted among the lawless as just another lawless one. These things I declare to you as much as I am able. God gave me another insight as well when he said, "But as heaven is distant from earth, so is my way distant from your ways and your thoughts from my mind." I cannot say I understand, but I will declare that I am at peace. I have seen God's plan, even until the end of time, and it is good.
2: 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Father David Smith is the pastor of St. Sophia's Greek Orthodox Church in Syracuse, New York, and the author of Mary of All Praise and Help, I'm Bored in Church, both published by Ancient Faith Publishing. 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
4: Hello, my dear ones, and may God bless all of us, whoever we are, however we are, wherever we are, whatever we may be fighting on this particular day. I want to talk to you a bit, and I'm trying to be careful. I'm trying to approach things with great care because it is an important topic, and I do not want to say things that may do more harm than good. I want to talk to you about today about the desert, the spiritual desert that we all enter as we follow Christ at one point or another. There's this experience of abandonment of God. There's this experience of God's absence, as if the God whom we loved and who loved us back, the Christ who used to hold us close to his chest and in his embrace and in his love and carried us over all our temptations, all our sinfulness, has all of a sudden disappeared. And we are left to our own devices. We are left with no reason to believe, with our faith empty, and our enemies, all our doubts, all our ugliness, all our sinfulness, just renewed and ready to do battle. This is not something that happens to some of us. This is something that happens to all of us at some point in our spiritual lives. And it can last for a little while, or it can last for years, or it can last for decades. And it's all up to the wisdom of God, who created every one of us and who knows what each one of us can take in terms of spiritual crucifixion. When we find the true faith, we enter a period of spiritual honeymoon. Everything is on fire. Our hearts are on fire. Our faith is on fire. We want to die for Christ, and he is as close to us as anyone or anything has ever been in our lives. We all know that. We go through this process of conversion that is based either on our own rationality, our own brains, for those amongst us who are more intellectually driven. We read, we do research, and we finally reach home. We finally understand this is the true church, this is the true faith, this is the true God. And then Jesus, the Son of God and God, becomes so obviously the source of life that our own rationality, touched by the grace of God, becomes our faith. For others amongst us who are more driven by our feelings, by our emotions and sensitivity, sometimes it happens almost in an instant, in a second, by witnessing something in an icon. Or, as I've heard so many times, so many of us have entered an Orthodox church for the first time, and it just happens in a fraction of a second that everything there, the ancient beauty of everything you see and everything you feel and hear, just tells your heart, you've reached home. This is home. And in this case, it is our sensitivity and our emotions that, being touched by the grace of God, become our faith. And for a while, for a few months, or for a few years, this rationality or this sensitivity, these feelings of ours, touched and transformed by the grace of God, qualify as our faith, and they drive us forward. They are the engine, they are the driving force that moves us forward. And as long as we deal with enemies that are on the level of this type of faith, everything is fine. But sooner or later, as we prove our faithfulness in the little things, the greater things start to oppose us. And the enemy, the devil, begins to up his game. And all of a sudden, this created faith of ours, this rationality or these emotions that have been transformed by the grace of God, no longer are up to it. And we find ourselves in a battle against enemies that we can no longer defeat with the faith that we used to have. And all of a sudden, this faith that used to be pure fire and used to be the source of life for us in the past, this faith is revealed as almost lack of faith. And you find yourself in the middle of this extraordinary battle, opposed by enemies that are much stronger than those who were opposing you in the past, and feeling as if there is no faith anymore, feeling as if God has disappeared, feeling as if you're facing an emptiness, a void, and you and your faith feel void and empty. And that's where the real battle begins. This is where the desert starts. This is where you enter a spiritual realm, a spiritual experience that is no longer created, that is no longer supported by your rationality or by your feelings. All your feelings can do is remind you to love despite the lack of the one whom you love. All your rationality can do is to remind you of the instances, the small miracles that have proven in the past the presence of God in your life. And also your rationality can give you the strength

It's quite low, really. Your faith, our faith, is also quite low because it's still founded, really, on our own brains or our own emotions. The game, the spiritual game, the spiritual battle is quite balanced. So you can assess things. Again, you can use your rationality and your brain. But once you've entered the battle, once you've been anointed and you've become a Christian by faith, you've been chrismated or baptized, you've communed with the holy sacraments, Christ's body and blood, once you become one of the true warriors of Christ, then that battle is no longer balanced. It's no longer you doing the battle against passions that are of your own making, your own body, your own brain. All of a sudden, you're facing enemies that are spiritual enemies, and we are not spiritual beings. We are flesh. We are flesh. We need another being, God, to do battle. All of a sudden, the battle has moved from created faith, doing battle against created enemies, to a level where there's a spiritual enemy that can crush us in an instant. That's why God steps in. And that's why at this point, it's God who does battle on our behalf. And all we have to do is hold on to this faith that feels like nothing, because all of a sudden we cannot recognize it anymore. It's not my brain, it's not my heart, not my emotions. It is something from a reality that I do not know. Choose faith, despite the lack of any proof, because it is only then that faith is really faith. As long as you can prove your faith through something that serves your brain, it is not yet faith. As long as you can serve and strengthen your faith through your emotions and your sensitivity, emotionality, it's not yet faith. It is something of you that masquerades as faith. And all of those are good things. For a while, this is what we need. These are the little things that we have. And we have to use them, and we have to prove our faithfulness in these little things. But the time will come for the true soldier, for the true Christian. The time will come when that walk towards Golgotha will start. That walk towards your real death to yourself will begin. Because this is what having faith, when your brain doesn't support it, when your emotions don't support it, when your culture don't support it, when nothing supports it, apart from this inner voice, like an echo, like a whisper, like an instinct from a world that we've never known, that is deeply seeded in us, that tells us Christ, Jesus is God. That's the one instinct, one echo, one whisper that does not come from our created selves, but from the image of God imprinted in us. And the time comes for every single one of us when you have to die to yourself. You have to accept this extremely painful and extremely dangerous process of dying to your own brains, dying to your own emotions, dying to your own culture, dying to your own experience of life, and moving forward, walking on water, following this whisper, this voice of Christ that tells you, Peter, come, walk on water towards me. Peter, faith, faith in every single one of us, that rock hidden in the name of the apostle has to become a rock, an unshakable experience and reality for every single one of us.

To be a Christian is to follow Christ on his path to Golgotha. To be a Christian is to follow path in Gethsemane, on the cross. To follow Christ as you do battle and you want to reject what is ahead because it is so painful, and yet you allow the will of God to overcome your own desire to run away from pain. To be a Christian is to be Christ-like and to walk towards the cross and to allow to be crucified on that cross. To be a Christian is to go through that experience when you say, "My Lord, my God, why have you forsaken me? Why have you abandoned me?" And yet, knowing that that will happen, you still move forward and you still allow yourself to be crucified and to be killed on that cross. This is what turns a human being into a Christ-like, eternal human that coexists with God, that becomes one with God, that lives the true divine life of God in eternity. And when this process happens, you have to make yourself blind to everything around you, to everything within you that does battle against your faith against God. Forgive me, against your faith in God. You have to become this madman that blinds himself. You have to pull out your spiritual eyes. You have to just suffocate the voices of your created feelings, the voices of your created mind. You have to become deaf to these voices and blind to everything that tells you there is no God. And you have to listen to that faint, indestructible, uncreated voice that whispers deep, deep, deep down that Jesus is Christ, God. And blind as you've made yourself, and deaf as you've made yourself, walk forward on water. And every single step you make standing on this water, in this desert, will be like you shedding layer of your humanity, shedding layer of your created being, shedding layers of your created life, and you'll die gradually, but certainly, to yourself. But as you shed these layers of dead life, and as you die to this dead life, your eternal self will finally begin to be born, and you will become partaker of that renewed life in Christ. This is what being born again means. Not some sort of, oh, you know, be born again, let's clap, Christ is my friend, he loves me, now I can go back and live the same life I used to live. Being a Christian in the true meaning of the word is a lifelong experience, and it encompasses and includes the very moment of your death. Even in the moment of your death, we are going to be opposed by lack of faith. Even in the moment of our death, the devil will want to prolong that desert and will want to push us down so we can sink. Like Peter, when all of a sudden he stopped listening to the voice of God and started listening again to the voice of his reason, and he started sinking. Being a Christian is every single thing that Christ has told us it would be. Dying to yourself, dying to the world, going through periods of your life when you have to hate your created life, hate your created self, making yourself blind, making yourself deaf to the voices, the countless voices around us that tell us that there is no God.

spiritual growth, our encounter with God. Too often people fantasize about a cave or the forests or a monastery on a mountain, and they want to escape the wife or husband that they have, the children, their neighbors, their work colleagues, the particular circumstances of their lives. But this is a denial of incarnation. Christ incarnated to be one of us in the ordinariness of our lives. And this is where we encounter God. God draws close to each of us and draws us to Him through the particular circumstances of our lives. And we see this, of course, in the Gospels. The Magi who studied stars, they saw and were able, through their study of the stars, to encounter the newborn Christ. And the fishermen first called through this miracle of the great catch of fish from their boats. Let us think about that event, first of all. First of all, Saint Luke, in the fifth chapter of his Gospel, says to us that Jesus came and preached from the boat of Peter. We see here something of the generosity and the justice of God. Having used Peter's boat, God blesses him in two ways. First, he grants him this great catch of fish, of course, but he then makes him his disciple. He doesn't take nothing, doesn't take something for nothing. He blesses in return. And St. Luke says that Jesus told Peter to put out onto the lake into deep water. Peter, who was an experienced fisherman, who St. Luke says toiled all night without a catch, along comes Jesus the carpenter and tells him to put out into deep water. What does Peter do? Does he draw on his years of experience and say, who is this carpenter to tell me, a fisherman, how to do my work? No, he's tired, he's toiled all night, but he's obedient to Christ. He puts out into deep water. We recognize here the obedience that we must have to the commands of Christ. We must allow our experience, our thoughts, our so-called worldly wisdom to prevent us from being obedient to Christ and experiencing the miraculous through this obedience. And so Peter puts out into deep water. And the boat, the ship, of course, St. Theophylact says to us that the boat symbolizes the Jewish faith at that time. The teachers of the law toiled all night. They toiled for many years, preaching the law, which in fact saved nobody. When Christ died on the cross, he descended to the place of the dead to raise the righteous who could not enter into heaven before his incarnation. And so too he arrives, and at his appearance, the fishermen who have toiled catch a great net of fish. And of course, so many that they can't bring in all the fish themselves. They need help. The apostles pointed, presbyters, deacons. And so it continues. Many have been brought into the church, into salvation. Jesus tells them to let down their nets. The net, of course, symbolizes the gospel. The fisherman's net is an ordinary, simple thing, a humble thing, because the gospel is composed of humility. Humility, and it comes to us in simplicity. It reaches down to us in simplicity. The simplicity that even a child that can barely read can grasp great wisdom from the gospel. Every one of us is touched when we open ourselves up to the gospel, the simplicity of the gospel. But when Jesus said to put out into deep waters, it reminds us that the gospel, though it comes in simplicity, has a depth that is inexhaustible. We can spend the whole of our lives reading the Church Fathers and still discover new meanings, new interpretations, new symbolism that the gospel brings to us. Wisdom upon wisdom.
inexhaustible.

0: But that depth, the deep waters, also reminds us that many feel that they have sunk into darkness, into evil, into sin, that they feel they can not possibly be saved. They lose all hope. Somebody who goes down to the very depths of the ocean can barely see the light of the surface. They are plunged into darkness, and so it is spiritually for us. When we fall so deep, we can almost lose sight of God's light. But we must never lose hope. The depth of our fall is always equaled by the gospel. It reaches down to every one of us. There is no depth beyond the reach of the gospel. Every man is capable of being brought into the net of salvation through the preaching of the gospel. No one is beyond reach. No matter how often we fall, no matter how deeply we fall, no matter how weak we realize we truly are, how sinful and unworthy we are, we must not allow the demons to deceive us into losing hope. It is a deception. Everyone can be caught by the net of the gospel, because the gospel reaches in simplicity into the ordinariness of our lives.
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0: You're listening to From the Amvon with Father John Whiteford, sermons from St. Jonah Orthodox Church in Spring, Texas. Father John is a priest in the Russian Orthodox Church outside of Russia. He's the author of Sola Scriptura, an Orthodox analysis of the cornerstone of Reformation theology, and the general editor of the St. Innocent Liturgical Calendar. Here he is with today's lesson.
1: In the name of the Father, and of the Son, and of the Holy Spirit. The saints of the church often lived in very dark times, but it was in contrast to that darkness that surrounded them that the light of their faith in Christ shone all the more brightly. And as a matter of fact, today we celebrate the Feast of All Saints of Russia, and this feast was established at a very dark time, right at the very beginning of the persecution of the church under the Bolsheviks. And the Russian church called for this feast because they wanted us to ask for the prayers of all the saints of Russia to pray for the salvation of the Russian church. And we've seen in our lifetimes, at least the lifetimes of many of us, the deliverance that God has wrought from Bolshevism in Russia. Our times are certainly not yet as bad as they could be, but we should pray that God would deliver us from such times. But we also have to have faith that regardless of what time God chooses to allow us to experience, that he knows what he's doing and he's always in control. And we need to strive to become the kind of bright lights in that darkness so that we can shine forth the light of Christ as well. In Psalm chapter 2, it begins with a question. Why have the heathen rage and the peoples meditated empty things? The heathen are always raging because they hate God. And if you are serving God, they hate you too. And if the world doesn't hate you, it's because you're not serving God as you ought to. So that should cause you to reassess where you are spiritually. If people who hate God don't hate you, there's a reason why that's the case, and there's an incongruity, because if God's light is shining in you, they're going to hate you too. That's a promise from Christ, not one of those ones people usually put on the refrigerator, but that's a promise from Christ. They hated me, and they'll hate you too. The kings of the earth were aroused, and the rulers were assembled together against the Lord and against his Christ. Let us break their bonds asunder, and let us cast away the yoke from us. And so that last line is these raging heathen that are saying, let us break their bonds asunder, and they're talking about the Lord and his Christ. This was true of Herod and Pontius Pilate and the leaders of the Jews who came together to crucify Christ. And no doubt, when they had successfully crucified Christ and he was in the tomb, they were patting each other on the back and talking about what geniuses they were. But Christ rose from the dead, and 40 years later, the temple was destroyed, and their whole system of worship was no more. And then within a couple hundred more years, the Roman Empire became a Christian empire. It was true of the Romans, who sought to destroy the Christian church through repeated persecutions prior to that conversion. They wanted to stamp out the Christian faith. Instead, the Christian faith stamped out pagan Rome. It's true of the Muslim hordes that have invaded Christian lands. We haven't always seen the Muslim hordes turn back as of yet, but the Muslim hordes are not going to prevail. That's a promise from God. It was true of the Bolsheviks that tortured and murdered millions of Christians. And it's true of the leaders of the world today who refuse to bow the knee to Christ and instead plot against the people of God. They have in their mind, we will not have this man, Jesus Christ, to reign over us. And they think that they're very clever and they have all their plots. And if you get focused on their plots and the kinds of things that they're doing, you could easily get very despondent. But what you have to do is keep your eyes on God and know from history that God has the last laugh. Because we're told in the very next verse, he that dwelleth in heaven shall laugh them to scorn, and the Lord shall deride them. God is not worried by these people. God sees these leaders as less than nothing. Their arms are too short to threaten God. Their raging and their plotting are comical to him because they are powerless before God, and so he laughs, we're told. Then shall he speak unto them in his wrath, and in his anger shall he trouble them. But as for me, I was established as king by him upon Zion, his holy mountain, proclaiming the commandment of the Lord. The Lord said unto me, Thou art my son, this day have I begotten thee. Ask of me, and I will give thee the nations for thine inheritance, and the uttermost parts of the earth for thy possession. So what it's saying is Christ was eternally begotten of the Father, and the Father has given him power over all things, and Christ has been glorified through his resurrection, and he will come again. And there's nothing that the heathen can do about that. There's nothing they can do to thwart his will. God works in history. God even takes the evil that men do, and he turns it all to good. And all things work together for good for those who love the Lord and are called according to his purpose. That's what a verse we should all have on the tip of our tongues and remind ourselves of very frequently. Doesn't mean everything is good. It means that God can take even the evil and turn it to good. Thou shalt herd them with a rod of iron. Thou shalt shatter them like a potter's vessel. Just like clay pots have no power to prevent an iron rod from smashing them into pieces, the evil people who think that they are running this world and who constantly make their evil plans to accomplish their own will on this earth are powerless to prevent God from accomplishing his purposes, and they'll be smashed just like that clay pot. And now, ye kings, understand, be instructed, all ye that judge the earth. Serve ye the Lord with fear and rejoice in him with trembling. Lay hold of instruction, lest at any time the Lord be angry and ye perish from the righteous way, when quickly his wrath be kindled. Blessed are they that have put their trust in him. Throughout history, many kingdoms have bowed the knee to Christ and served him and were blessed as a result. That's the real blessing that was given to Abraham. I will bless those that bless you and curse those who curse you. The church is the Israel of God, and those nations that embrace the church, embrace the faith, are blessed, and those nations that reject Christ are cursed. That's the promise of God. This is God's will, to call every nation and people and to serve the Lord with fear and rejoice and with trembling. We're supposed to lay hold of instruction. We're supposed to love the teachings of the church. We're supposed to try to live them out, lest we perish from the righteous way when quickly his wrath be kindled. We are mostly not the powerful of this world. Probably none of us could qualify as even being remotely close to the powerful of this world. But this is a call to us as well. We can choose to stand with the heathen who rage against God and who are consumed with the empty things of this world, or we can serve the Lord with fear and rejoice in him with trembling. If we serve the Lord with fear, we need not fear the raging of the heathen or the plottings of the powerful. As St. Paul says, if God be for us, who can be against us? And also, nay, in all these things we are more than conquerors through him that loved us. For I am persuaded that neither death, nor life, nor angels, nor principalities, nor powers, nor things present, nor things to come, nor height, nor depth, nor any other creature shall be able to separate us from the love of God, which is in Christ Jesus our Lord. Amen.
0: From the Amvon, sermons from St. Jonah Orthodox Church in Spring, Texas. Father John Whiteford is the priest at St. Jonah's and the author of Sola Scriptura, published by Conciliar Press. 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
2: Healing the Unresolved. Putting the past in the past. Father Joshua McCool guides those who have suffered painful experiences and continue to live in shame and isolation as a result of these hardships. Father Joshua is the author of Healing Your Wounded Soul, Growing from Pain to Peace, and also Healing Work, Giving Humanity a Second Chance, both published by Ancient Faith Publishing, and is also a licensed counselor in the state of Pennsylvania. Here he is with today's program.
3: Hello, listeners, and welcome back to another episode of Healing the Unresolved, Putting the Past in the Past. Today, we're going to be talking about self-abandonment. And when I say self-abandonment, I'm using it in the context of being the opposite of self-compassion. And indeed, self-abandonment is something very real and something so subtle that if we're doing it, we often don't realize that we're doing it. And of course, it can have dire consequences for us. And so really, any time that we drift from self-compassion, you know, self-compassion is something we've been talking about a fair amount, but any time we drift from self-compassion and even betray ourselves, it is a form of self-abandonment. So what are some examples, you know, just to help make it more concrete, some examples of self-abandonment really are anything basically that someone could do to someone else to abandon them, except we take those things and we do it to ourselves. You see, and so basically, you know, when we think of abandonment, you know, neglect, not being there, not protecting somebody we should be protecting, we usually think of it in dyads of interpersonal relationships. But we don't realize that it often can occur within us, in which the various forms through which we abandon ourselves. And that might mean physically abandoning ourselves, right? Through bad habits, verbally cutting ourselves down, or emotionally abusing ourselves even, neglecting ourselves through various ways, not standing up for ourselves at times when it would be appropriate, not protecting our dignity, abandoning our dignity, and doing things overall that are not good for us. You see, these are all kind of forms of self-abandonment, or having an abusive inner dialogue or monologue, or an abusive and critical way in which we relate with ourselves. And so now, just to clarify, we don't mean self-denial. Okay, self-denial, you know, of course, is very much part of our spiritual life. It's part of the ascetical life, and it's very healthy, and it's good for us, and it's good for others. So we're not talking about self-denial. Self-denial is not self-abandonment. Okay, we're talking about all the unhealthy things that we do that we often don't realize. And the emphasis is on that abusive inner monologue or self-dialogue or way in which we relate with ourselves. Okay, and so in essence, we are talking about self-harm in its more subtle forms, and that is self-abandonment. Self-harm in more subtle ways. So really, self-compassion is really just so important, right? And self-compassion means we don't abandon ourselves. We hang in there with ourselves. The same mercy and love and compassion that we would show to someone else, we also show towards us. The same patience we show toward the others, we have to show towards us. But of course, we hold ourselves accountable. Right? And it means self-compassion and dignity are very much intertwined and related. And so basically, self-compassion means that we stay dignified, even in how we relate with ourselves. And so self-compassion is the cornerstone of resilience. If we cannot practice self-compassion, we are not going to be resilient. And we're going to get to that more later, specifically how that works. And so again, just to clarify, self-compassion is accountability balanced with mercy, patience, and affirmation. Self-compassion is an equilibrium that is maintained through the two elements of accountability and mercy and restraint with ourselves. The same mercy and restraint we would show towards our kids if we're frustrated by something that we did. You know, we're going to let them know there's going to be accountability, but one would hope we wouldn't lose self-control and really go overboard in disciplining them to the point where it becomes abuse, God forbid, or leads to shame, where they no longer can differentiate between their behavior is bad, but they believe and feel that they are bad. The reality is we could end up doing that to ourselves as well. Okay, and so self-compassion, as I said, is a state of dignity. And, you know, I would define dignity even as accountability but never humiliating ourselves. You see, it's a balance. And many people do humiliate themselves, that they just get so frustrated with themselves, and they start this down spiral, which leads to self-loathing. There's no dignity in that. And God gave us the grace of dignity. Dignity is a gift from God, and we have to protect it. And so dignity and self-compassion are very much intertwined. And so, it takes awareness and practice to kind of work this into our spiritual life, to know and identify that kind of that proverbial line that if we cross it with ourselves, we degrade ourselves. For example, just some examples, perhaps we try too much to connect with someone and it's not reciprocated. If we cross that line and try too hard and keep trying to connect when maybe the other person isn't feeling the same way, we are going to abandon ourselves, really. Because inevitably we're believing this person has something that they don't, or that we need this person, or somehow they have everything and we have nothing. And that's not dignified. And it's actually a form of self-abandonment. Or perhaps it is drinking too much, like drinking too much alcohol. That is also a form of self-abandonment. Perhaps it's, toxic or unhealthy eating habits. That also is a form of self-abandonment. Or really any other, sinful habit or vice. And of course, as we said, the big example is often how we relate with ourselves. And that's often the hardest one to spot and to be conscious of. And so we see a self-compassion plays a major role in protecting us from despondency and hopelessness. Because remember, self-compassion is the opposite of self-abandonment. Self-compassion is when we are there for ourselves. So for example, and I'm going to demonstrate how self-compassion plays a critical role in protecting us from despondency, despair, and hopelessness. The worst manifestations of depression, right? Let's say we're going through a really stressful time in our life. No matter what is going on around us, maybe it's stress from work, stress from family. There's just incoming stressors coming in on us from all directions. So long as we do not abandon ourselves and we maintain self-compassion, we can only sink so low. And so someone asked, well, what does that look like? How do we abandon ourselves during times of stress? Well, a major form of self-abandonment during times of stress is when we assign certain meaning to the negative things going on around us. Specifically, for example, this difficult time that we're going through where nothing seems to be working out, and all of a sudden there's just difficult interactions in all areas of our life, whatever it might be, when we end up believing that it means something personal about us, specifically negative meanings that we assign to it, that somehow, because I'm going through this stress in my life, it must mean that I failed in some way, or that I'm weak or powerless, etc. When it means something negative personally about us, inevitably we're going to start to down spiral lower and lower and deeper and lower until eventually we arrive at self-loathing and shame. And truly then we will feel alone. And so it's when we abandon ourselves like that it opens the door for despondency, despair, hopelessness, and even the darkest of thoughts, right? But if we really maintain self-compassion and don't abandon ourselves, so that when we're going through a difficult time, we say, all right, this is really unpleasant, this is really stressful, but these things are, not my fault. There's a couple things here that maybe I could have done better that I do have control over, and I'm going to remedy that. But some of these other things, it's not my fault. And I really got to take care of myself through this. And this doesn't mean anything negative about me. And it doesn't mean God abandoned me, or it doesn't mean I failed in some way, or that I didn't control something I was supposed to control. When that inner dialogue is understanding and merciful and affirming and comforting and gentle and patient, we will not sink to the low depths of despair and despondency, right? As I always say, self-compassion is the cornerstone of resilience, right? So God gave us the gift of being made in His image and likeness. And that means something. It means we don't abandon it nor harm it. Self-compassion is the act of protecting that theological truth. So it is very spiritually sound and very much something that is needed. You know, it protects us from sinking too low during challenging times in our lives. And so, in essence, we have to be toward ourselves as we wish others would be towards us. And we know all too well, inevitably, the rest of humanity does not cooperate like that. Maybe people just don't know. Maybe they're not able to give those things. Maybe they're too stressed out themselves. You see, and that's why it is critical that we be there for ourselves. Because even if it just happens to be that we've had a bad spell and really we don't really have too many people in our life, of course, all this goes to say we're keeping up with our prayer rule. We're participating at our parish and in the sacraments. That is essential. And throughout this whole podcast, it goes without saying that that would be intact. But God wants us to do more. It's a synergy. We have to be there for ourselves through self-compassion. And He does not want to abandon ourselves because we were made in His image and likeness. And we have to stay faithful to that and not betray that. And so self-compassion is far from being spiritually dangerous. It really helps us hold the line and helps keep faith and hope intact. And so I just wanted to offer that short meditation today. And it was rather brief, but I hope there was something helpful in that. And I hope to do more work on this content of what we talked about. There'll be more content coming out on this in the future. And so to everyone out there, have a blessed weekend.
2: 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Father Joshua is the Dean of St. George Cathedral in Pittsburgh, Pennsylvania, and a licensed counselor. 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
2: Today's epistle reading is from Acts, chapter 8, verse 40, through chapter 9, verse 19. But Philip was found in Azotus, and passing through, he preached in all the cities till he came to Caesarea. Then Saul, still breathing threats and murder against the disciples of the Lord, went to the high priest and asked letters from him to the synagogues of Damascus, so that if he found any who were of the way, whether men or women, he might bring them bound to Jerusalem. As he journeyed, he came near Damascus, and suddenly a light shone around him from heaven. Then he fell to the ground and heard a voice saying to him, "Saul, Saul, why are you persecuting me?" And he said, "Who are you, Lord?" Then the Lord said, "I am Jesus, whom you are persecuting. It is hard for you to kick against the goads." So he, trembling and astonished, said, "Lord, what do you want me to do?" Then the Lord said to him, "Arise and go into the city, and you will be told what you must do." And the men who journeyed with him stood speechless, hearing a voice but seeing no one. Then Saul arose from the ground, and when his eyes were opened, he saw no one. But they led him by the hand and brought him into Damascus, and he was 3 days without sight, and neither ate nor drank. Now there was a certain disciple at Damascus named Ananias, and to him the Lord said in a vision, "Ananias," and he said, "Here I am, Lord." So the Lord said to him, "Arise, and go to the street called Straight, and inquire at the house of Judas for one called Saul of Tarsus, for behold, he is praying. And in a vision he has seen a man named Ananias coming in, and putting his hand on him, so that he might receive his sight." Then Ananias answered, "Lord, I have heard from many about this man, how much harm he has done to your saints in Jerusalem. And here he has authority from the chief priests to bind all who call on your name." But the Lord said to him, "Go, for he is a chosen vessel of mine, to bear my name before Gentiles, kings, and the children of Israel. For I will show him how many things he must suffer for my name's sake." And Ananias went his way, and entered the house, and laying his hands on him, he said, "Brother Saul, the Lord Jesus, who appeared to you on the road as you came, has sent me that you may receive your sight and be filled with the Holy Spirit." Immediately there fell from his eyes something like scales, and he received his sight at once, and he arose and was baptized. So when he had received food, he was strengthened. Then Saul spent some days with the disciples at Damascus. Note that Saul, who was later renamed Paul, was brought into the fold by none other than the Lord Jesus himself. St. John Chrysostom writes, "The eunuch was on the road, and Paul was on the road, but the latter was drawn by no other than Christ himself, for this was too great a work for the apostles. It was great indeed that with the apostles at Jerusalem, and no one of authority at Damascus, he returned from there converted. And those at Damascus knew that he had not come from Jerusalem converted, for he brought letters that he might place the believers in chains. Like a consummate physician, Christ brought help to him once the fever reached its height. It was necessary that he should be quelled in the midst of his frenzy, for then especially he would fall and condemn himself as one guilty of dreadful audacity." Today's Gospel reading is from St. John, chapter 6, verses 48 through 54. "I am the bread of life. Your fathers ate the manna in the wilderness and are dead. This is the bread which comes down from heaven, that one may eat of it and not die. I am the living bread which came down from heaven. If anyone eats of this bread, he will live forever, and the bread that I shall give is my flesh, which I shall give for the life of the world." The Jews therefore quarreled among themselves, saying, "How can this man give us his flesh to eat?" Then Jesus said to them, "Most assuredly I say to you, unless you eat the flesh of the Son of Man and drink his blood, you have no life in you. Whoever eats my flesh and drinks my blood has eternal life, and I will raise him up at the last day." St. Ambrose of Milan answers an interesting question posed to him. He writes, "You asked me why the Lord God does not now rain down manna as he did on our ancestors' people. If you reflect, you will realize that he does, even daily, rain down manna from heaven on his servants. In fact, a corporeal manna is found today in many places, but it is not now a matter of such great wonder, because what is perfect has come. This is the bread from heaven, the body from a virgin, of which the gospel sufficiently tells us. How much more excellent this is than what went before. Those who ate that manna or bread are dead, but he who eats this bread will live forever. Whoever experiences this downpour of divine wisdom is delighted, and, needing no other food, lives not on bread alone, but on every word of God."
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0: This is Daily Orthodox Scriptures with Father Alexis Corey from St. Philip Orthodox Church in Davie, Florida. 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
1: Welcome to the Daily Orthodox Scriptures. I'm Father Alexis, and we are reading through the Scriptures each day of the year using the Orthodox Study Bible. Our readings today will be from Third Kingdoms, chapter 8, verse 53, through chapter 10, verse 33, Psalm 102, verses 1 through 12, Proverbs, chapter 21, verses 26 through 30, and Luke, chapter 21, verses 1 through 19. We are starting a new month today. We've completed 4 months of our scripture readings together. Excellent. So today we will see that with the temple being finished, Solomon's wealth, influence, and power continue to grow until he is greater than any other king. Let's begin. Third Kingdoms, chapter 8, verse 53, through chapter 10, verse 33. When Solomon finished praying all his prayer and supplication to the Lord, he rose up from before the altar of the Lord, after kneeling on his knees with his hands spread up to heaven. Then he stood and blessed the whole assembly of Israel with a loud voice and said, "Blessed be the Lord this day, who gave rest to his people Israel, just as he promised. Not one word has failed of all his good words he spoke through his servant Moses. May the Lord our God be with us, as he was with our fathers. May he not leave us nor forsake us, that he may incline our hearts to himself, to walk in all his ways and to keep all his commandments and his statutes that he commanded our fathers. May these words with which I have made supplication before the Lord stand near the Lord our God day and night, to maintain the cause of his servant and the cause of his people Israel, as each day may require, that all the peoples of the earth may know the Lord is God and there is no other. Let your heart therefore be perfect to the Lord our God, that you walk piously in his statutes and keep his commandments as today." Then the king and all the children of Israel offered sacrifices before the Lord. King Solomon made a sacrifice of peace offerings and offered it to the Lord, 22,000 bulls and 120,000 sheep. So the king and all the children of Israel dedicated the house of the Lord. On that day the king consecrated the middle of the court that was in front of the house of the Lord. There he offered burnt offerings, grain offerings, and the fat of the peace offerings, because the bronze altar before the Lord was too small to receive the burnt offerings and the peace offerings. On that day Solomon made a feast, and all Israel was with him. A great assembly from the entrance of Hamath to the river of Egypt, before the Lord our God in the house he built, eating, drinking, and rejoicing before the Lord our God for 7 days. On the 8th day, he sent the people away and blessed them. Each one went to his tent, joyful and with a good heart, for all the good the Lord did for his servant David and for Israel his people. Now when Solomon had finished building the house of the Lord and the king's house and everything Solomon wanted to do, the Lord appeared to Solomon a second time as he appeared to him at Gibeon. The Lord said to him, "I heard your prayer and the supplication you made before me. I have done for you everything in your prayer. I consecrated this house you built to place my name there forever, and my eyes and my heart will be there all the days. Now if you walk before me as your father David walked, with integrity of heart and in uprightness, and you do everything I commanded him and keep my statutes and my judgments, then I will establish the throne of your kingdom over Israel forever, as I said to David your father, saying, there shall not fail a man to be ruler in Israel. But if you or your sons turn from me and do not keep my commandments and my statutes Moses set before you, but go and serve other gods and worship them, then I will cut off Israel from the land I gave them. I will cast from my sight this house which I made holy by my name. Israel will be destroyed and will become but prattle among the peoples. As for this exalted house, everyone who passes by it will be astonished and will hiss and say, why did the Lord do this to this land and to this house? Then they will answer, because they forsook the Lord their God, who brought their fathers out of the land of Egypt, out of the house of bondage, and they embraced other gods and worshipped and served them. That is why the Lord brought all this calamity on them. Then Solomon brought the daughter of Pharaoh from the city of David into the house he built for himself in those days. Now 20 years later, after Solomon built the two houses, the house of the Lord and the king's house, Hiram, the king of Tyre, helped supply Solomon as much as he desired with cedar and pine and gold. Then King Solomon gave Hiram 20 cities in the land of Galilee. So Hiram went from Tyre to Galilee to see the cities Solomon gave him, but they were not pleasing to him. He said, what are these cities you gave me, my brother? So he called them frontier cities to this day. Then Hiram sent Solomon 120 talents of gold. King Solomon also built a fleet of ships at Ezion-Geber near Elath on the shore of the sea in the land of Edom. Then Hiram sent his servants with the fleet, seamen who knew the sea, to work with the servants of Solomon. They came to Ophir and acquired 120 talents of gold from there and brought it to King Solomon. Now when the queen of Sheba heard of the fame of Solomon concerning the name of the Lord, she came to test him with hard questions. She came to Jerusalem with a very large retinue, with camels that bore spices, a great deal of gold, and precious stones. When she came to Solomon, she spoke with him about everything in her heart. So Solomon answered all her questions. There was nothing so difficult for the king that he could not explain it to her. When the queen of Sheba saw all the wisdom of Solomon and the house he built, Solomon's food, the seating of his servants, the service of his waiters and their apparel, his cupbearers, and the burnt offering he offered in the house of the Lord, she was completely amazed. Then she said to King Solomon, the report I heard in my land about your words and your wisdom was true. However, I did not believe those who told me until I came and saw with my own eyes, and indeed, half of what I see was not told me. You added to the good thing I heard in my land. Happy are your wives, and happy are these your servants, who stand continually before you and hear your wisdom. Blessed be the Lord your God who delights in you, setting you on the throne of Israel. For the Lord so loved Israel as to make it stand forever. Therefore he made you king over them, to make judgment and do righteousness. Then she gave Solomon 120 talents of gold, spices, and precious stones in great quantity. There was never again such abundance of spices as the queen of Sheba gave to King Solomon. The ships of Hiram that brought gold from Ophir also brought great quantities of uncut timber and precious stones. The king made supports from the uncut timber for the house of the Lord and for the king's house, as well as harps and stringed instruments for the singers. There never again came such uncut timber, nor has the like been seen to this day. Now King Solomon gave the queen of Sheba everything she desired, whatever she asked, besides all he had given her by the hand of King Solomon. Then she turned and went to her own country, she and her servants. The weight of gold that came to Solomon in a year was 666 talents of gold. In addition to that, from traveling merchants, from the income of traders, from all the kings of Arabia, and from the governors of the country. Solomon made 300 spears of hammered gold, with 300 shekels of gold in each spear. He also made 300 weapons of hammered gold, with 3 minas of gold that went into each weapon. The king kept them in the house of the forest of Lebanon. Moreover, the king made a great throne of ivory overlaid with pure gold, with 6 upward steps to the throne and busts of calves' heads encircling the back. On each side of the seat were armrests, with 2 lions standing on the side of the armrests. Standing, one on each side of the 6 steps, were 12 lions. Nothing like this was made for any other kingdom. All the drinking utensils of King Solomon were gold, as were the tubs for bathing. All the furniture of the house of the forest of Lebanon was completely overlaid with gold. Not one was silver, for this was accounted as nothing in the days of Solomon. For a ship of Tarshish, a merchant ship of the king stationed at sea with a fleet of Hiram, came once every 3 years, bringing gold, silver, and chiseled stones. This is the outcome of the trading by which King Solomon built up the house of the Lord, the house of the king, the wall of Jerusalem, and the citadel, to fortify the city of David, Hazor and Megiddo, Gezer, Beth Horon the upper, Jethermath, and all the cities of the horsemen and the chariots. Solomon proposed to build the fortifications in Jerusalem and in all the land, so none of the people should rule over him. The people left behind from the Cherethites, the Amorites, the Perizzites, the Canaanites, the Hittites, the Jebusites, and the Girgashites. These were the ones, and their children not belonging to the children of Israel, that Israel was unable to utterly destroy from the land. Solomon made them pay tribute to this day. Solomon did not deliver any of the sons of Israel to this work. Instead, these were men of war, his servants, and those in charge of his chariots and horses. So King Solomon surpassed all the kings of the earth in riches and discernment. Now the whole earth sought the presence of Solomon to hear the wisdom God put in his heart. Everyone brought presents, golden vessels, garments, oil of myrrh, spices, horses, and mules, at a set rate year by year. Solomon had 4,000 female horses for chariots and 12,000 horsemen, whom he stationed in the chariot cities and with the king in Jerusalem. Thus he was the leader of all the kings from the river as far as the land of the Philistines and as far as the borders of Egypt. The king made gold and silver as common in Jerusalem as stones, and he made cedar trees as abundant as the sycamores in the lowland. The importation of Solomon's horses was from Egypt and Tekoa, and the merchants of the king purchased them at market price. Now a chariot imported from Egypt cost 100 shekels of silver, and a horse cost 50. Thus it was that all the chariots and horses exported to all the kings of the Hittites and the kings of Syria came by way of the sea. Psalm 102, verses 1 through 12. Bless the Lord, O my soul, and everything within me bless his holy name. Bless the Lord, O my soul, and forget not all his rewards, who is merciful to all your transgressions, who heals all your diseases, who redeems your life from corruption, who crowns you with mercy and compassion, who satisfies your desire with good things, and your youth is renewed like the eagles. The Lord shows mercies and judgment to all who are wronged. He made known his ways to Moses, the things he willed to the sons of Israel. The Lord is compassionate and merciful, slow to anger, and abounding in mercy. He will not become angry to the end, nor will he be wrathful forever. He did not deal with us according to our sins, nor reward us according to our transgressions. For according to the height of heaven from earth, so the Lord reigns in mercy over those who fear him. As far as the east is from the west, so he removes our transgressions from us. Proverbs chapter 21, verses 26 through 30. The sacrifices of the ungodly are an abomination to the Lord, for they offer them lawlessly. A false witness shall perish, but an obedient man will speak guardedly. An ungodly man resists shamelessly to the face, but the upright man himself understands his ways. There is no wisdom, there is no courage, there is no counsel for the ungodly. The horse is prepared for the day of war, but help is from the Lord. Luke chapter 21, verses 1 through 19. And he looked up and saw the rich putting their gifts into the treasury, and he saw also a certain poor widow putting in 2 mites. So he said, "Truly I say to you that this poor widow has put in more than all, for all these out of their abundance have put in offerings for God, but she, out of her poverty, put in all the livelihood that she had." Then, as some spoke of the temple, how it was adorned with beautiful stones and donations, he said, "These things which you see, the days will come in which not one stone shall be left upon another that shall not be thrown down." So they asked him, saying, "Teacher, but when will these things be? And what sign will there be when these things are about to take place?" And he said, "Take heed that you not be deceived. For many will come in my name, saying, 'I am he,' and 'the time is drawn near.' Therefore do not go after them. But when you hear of wars and commotions, do not be terrified, for these things must come to pass first, but the end will not come immediately." Then he said to them, "Nation will rise against nation, and kingdom against kingdom, and there will be great earthquakes in various places, and famines and pestilences, and there will be fearful sights and great signs from heaven. But before all these things, they will lay their hands on you and persecute you, delivering you up to the synagogues and prisons. You will be brought before kings and rulers for my name's sake, but it will turn out for you as an occasion for testimony. Therefore, settle it in your hearts not to meditate beforehand on what you will answer. For I will give you a mouth and wisdom which all your adversaries will not be able to contradict or resist. You will be betrayed, even by parents and brothers, relatives and friends, and they will put some of you to death. And you will be hated by all for my name's sake, but not a hair of your head shall be lost. By your patience possess your souls." Our Lord Jesus offered everything to us. First of all, he lowered himself from divinity and assumed our humanity. He lived as one of us and lived as one who served. He offered everything to us in his love for us, and he told us that we are to imitate him. We also are to serve. In the Gospels, we see many examples of service. For instance, in today's reading, we see the poor widow offer 2 mites. Not all examples of service in the Gospels are huge. Many are small, like the widow's offering, but to Jesus, they were huge. Remember the woman who anointed Jesus' feet, or the thief on the cross who offered his life to Jesus in the last few moments? What matters is not the total accumulated amount of service, but the idea that everything that you have is offered. It might be small, but it needs to be everything. Remember the rich young ruler? The Greek word used here in our gospel reading today and translated as livelihood, it can also mean living or life. So some translations say she offered all her living or all she had to live on. It could also be simply translated as she offered her life. Her offering was a type of martyrdom, really, and all Christians are called to

0: And when we offer all our life, it's not just about money. It's about all our fears, anxieties, stresses, and needs. We need to offer all of this to Christ. So, thinking about the widow's mite today, it reminds me that there is no set amount that I need to give to Christ to be accepted by Him. It's not a certain amount of things that He wants from me. He wants me, the whole of me. And the best example of offering one's whole self is Jesus Himself. I'm Father Alexis, and remember, Christ is in our midst.
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1: 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We're glad you're with us for this journey.
3: Welcome. I'm Father Alexis, and we are going to be reading through the Bible together. And I've got some friends that will be helping us. So let's get started.
0: Hey, everyone. Good to be back with you all. Episode 307 today. We are halfway through Luke's Gospel as we begin the next chapter. And we have a new reader today, Bridie. Bridie is also from St. Basil the Great Orthodox Church in Kansas City, Kansas. So, Bridie, tell me a little bit about yourself. What are some things you like to do?
4: Well, I like to play for dogs.
0: Uh-huh.
4: And I like to cook with my mom.
0: Oh. And what are your dogs' names?
4: A black Scotty is Willow, and our white Pekingese is Pippin.
0: Willow and Pippin. Those are neat names. Willow and Pippin. Sometimes you yell out, "Hey, Willow! Hey, Pippin!" And they come running?
4: And I'm like, "Yum, yum."
0: Okay, very cool. They're fast, huh? They run fast.
4: They run fast. Really fast.
0: And how old are you now, Bridie?
4: 7.
0: What grade are you in at 7 years old?
4: Second.
0: Second grade now. Wow. 7 years old and second grade. Do you like second grade? Do you like being in second grade?
4: Mm-hmm.
0: Well, good. Do you have any things you really enjoy studying?
4: I really like doing cursive and math.
0: Okay. You like learning how to write in cursive?
4: Mm-hmm.
0: Oh, good. I used to find that difficult. It takes a lot of practice.
4: My letters look perfect.
0: Oh, good. Do you have the special paper with the lines going across to help you do your cursive?
4: Mm-hmm.
0: I found that very helpful when I was learning. It's good to learn, and it's good to read, too. That's why it's been so nice for people like children, kids like you, to be able to read the Bible. I'm always so impressed having kids like you're 7 years old now, and you're going to be reading a chapter from the Bible. So that's really great. And that's only because you learn.
4: I read a whole chapter book in the night.
0: Really?
4: Like, I can read it, and
0: yeah,
4: I'll fall asleep. After reading a whole chapter book.
0: Yeah, so sometimes
4: a whole Bible or anything, just like a short chapter book.
0: So you like to read before you go to bed?
4: Well, I do. I read almost every night, unless I fall asleep during lullabies, but that rarely happens. Like, I'll always stay up and drink my water, and then I'll read a whole chapter book, and then I'll be asleep. Almost, maybe a whole chapter.
0: And do you fall asleep sometimes while you're reading?
4: Sometimes.

0: Once I Fell Asleep was the tale of Squirrel Knocking on Me by Beatrix Potter. My mom took a picture of me, but they didn't put the book off of me, I don't think.
1: That's so funny, Bridie. So, are you ready to read for us today?
0: Mm-hmm.
1: What's our chapter?
0: Luke chapter 13.
1: And our verses?
0: Verses 1 through 5.
1: Awesome! Let's get started.
0: There were present at the season some who told him about the Galileans, whose blood Pilate mingled with their sacrifices. And Jesus answered and said to them, "Do you suppose that the Galileans were worse sinners than all other Galileans because they suffered such things? I tell you, no. But unless you repent, you will all likewise perish, or those 18 on whom the Tower of Siloam fell and killed them. Do you think that they were worse sinners than all other men who dwelt in Jerusalem? I tell you, no. But unless you repent, you will all likewise perish."
1: Awesome, Bridie. Thank you. Repentance is not something we do just one time. When we first realize we've done wrong things, we decide to ask God for help in changing the way we think and act. That's repentance. And we sometimes go to the priest for confession, too. And as our life moves forward, we realize that we still do wrong things. We might speak roughly to someone, or complain when asked to do chores, or hold a grudge against someone at school, or maybe we develop some bad habit. So we may need to repent every day. It's like we're following a path through the woods, and then we realized, hey, somehow I wandered off the path. So we get back on the path again. That's repentance. So thank you, Bridie, for reading and starting us off with Luke chapter 13. I'm Father Alexis, and remember, Christ is in our midst.
0: He is and ever shall be.
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0: The saint of the day is Saint Tamara, or Tamar, Queen of Georgia. Saint Tamara was the only child of King George III. Upon his death in 1184, she became queen at the age of 24. Despite her youth, she ruled her country with such wisdom and godliness, leading it to unprecedented military triumphs over the neighboring Muslim countries in defense of her kingdom, fostering arts and letters, and zealously strengthening orthodoxy, that her reign is known as the Golden Age of Georgia. After her coronation, she convoked a local council to correct disorders in church life. When the bishops had assembled from all parts of her kingdom, she, like St. Constantine at the First Ecumenical Council, honored them as if she were a commoner, and they angels of God. Exhorting them to establish righteousness and redress abuses, she said in her humility, "Do away with every wickedness, beginning with me, for the prerogative of the throne is in no wise that of making war against God." Saint Tamara called herself the father of orphans and the judge of widows, and her contemporaries called her king instead of queen. She herself led her army against the Muslims and fearlessly defeated them. Because of the reverence that even the enemies of Georgia had for her, entire mountain tribes renounced Islam and were baptized. She built countless churches and monasteries throughout her kingdom, and was a benefactress also to the Holy Land, Mount Athos, and holy places in Greece and Cyprus. She has always been much loved by her people, who have memorialized her meekness, wisdom, piety, obedience, and peace-loving nature in innumerable legends, ballads, and songs. The poem, written in her honor by Shota Rustavelli, the Knight of the Panther Skin, is the masterpiece of Georgian literature. The great Queen Tamara departed the earthly kingdom for the heavenly in the year 1212. The Saint of the Day can be found in the pages of www.abimosis.com and is a regular feature of Ancient Faith Radio.
1: Come and study the Holy Scriptures with us as Father Stephen DeYoung teaches verse by verse on the podcast, The Whole Counsel of God. Father Stephen holds a PhD in Biblical Studies and is an Orthodox priest serving at Archangel Gabriel Orthodox Church in Lafayette, Louisiana.
2: Okay, we'll go ahead and get started. We're going to get started here in just a moment. We're picking up at the beginning of Numbers chapter 3. One of the things about Numbers that we talked about a little last time is that the book of Numbers doesn't sort of have a single theme or even genre right, within it. We're only two chapters in, so those first two chapters seem to go together okay, I understand. But as we keep going, you'll see there's all kinds of different stuff. There's going to be historical narrative, and we saw census data, and there's going to be like commandments about certain things, and all of this is just going to be all sort of mixed together. All that is to say that when we're starting, that makes sort of summarizing and leading into what we're doing now a little trickier than when we're just in a narrative portion and I'm sort of doing the story so far. So that means these summaries will be a little shorter, probably, in a lot of the Book of Numbers, unless we sort of break off in the middle of something, which may happen from time to time. But basically, in chapter one, we read sort of the census data for all of the tribes except the tribe of Levi, because that census data was deliberately counting men of fighting age. So if they were going to call up, as we talked about in the ancient world, at this point, they didn't have standing armies. They didn't really have a way to support a standing army. And so when war was going to happen, all the men within a certain age range who were able-bodied got called up. So they left their farms, they left wherever, and went to war. And so this was counting those men for those purposes, which is why the Levites weren't counted. We talked about that. The Levites, because they were devoted to the tabernacle, later the temple, and the priesthood, they didn't go to war, unlike the men of the other tribes. Then in chapter two, relatedly, we read about sort of the arrangement of the camp, how they would sort of spiral in and set up camp and then spiral out and break camp, and where the different tribes were camped around the tabernacle at the center. So at the center was the tabernacle. The Levites were camped right around the tabernacle, and then the other tribes were surrounding that in sort of another ring. we talked about sort of the concentric circles. So tonight, for most if not all of the night, we're going to be talking about the Levites. So we sort of have talked about everybody else in detail. The Levites have obviously been mentioned as this sort of exception last time compared to the other tribes. Now, the stuff we're going to be reading tonight, starting in chapter 3, is going to be focusing on the Levites and who they were, the different clans, their different jobs, census data of the Levites, right? All that kind of stuff is where we're going tonight. So with that, by way of sort of review, unless anybody has any leftover comments, questions, or observations about hair color and styling, we will pick up at the beginning of Numbers chapter 3. Now, these are the genealogies of Aaron and Moses when the Lord spoke with Moses on Mount Sinai. These are the names of the sons of Aaron: Nadab the firstborn and Abihu, Eleazar and Ishamar. We'll pause there. We don't need to pause there because it's about to say it. These are the names of the sons of Aaron, the anointed priests whom he consecrated to minister as priests. Nadab and Abihu had died before the Lord when they offered strange fire before the Lord in the wilderness of Sinai, and they had no children. So Eleazar and Ithamar ministered as priests with Aaron, their father. Okay, so that's review. Because we already read about the ordination of both sets of these sons. But Eleazar is now the eldest son of Aaron. So he is the one who is set to inherit the high priesthood from Aaron when Aaron dies. And then Ithamar is his younger brother, who is also serving as a priest. Again, the Lord spoke to Moses, saying, "Bring the tribe of Levi near and present them before Aaron the priest, so they may minister liturgically with him. They shall perform duties for him and for the children of Israel before the tabernacle of testimony, according to all the works of the tabernacle. They shall also perform duties for all the furnishings of the tabernacle of testimony and for all the children of Israel, according to all the works of the tabernacle. Thus you shall assign the Levites to Aaron and his sons, the priests. They are given entirely to me from the children of Israel. And you shall appoint Aaron and his sons over the tabernacle of testimony, and they shall guard their priesthood and all the things related to the altar and within the veil, but the foreigner who touches these things shall be put to death." Okay, so we have Aaron the high priest. That's going to be passed to his firstborn sons. We have the other people from sons from Aaron's family who are the priests. And then we have the Levites. And to the Levites, we read in Leviticus, remember this is why it was named Leviticus, the Levite book, all the sacrificial offerings, we read all the duties of the priests. Okay. So what the Levites are going to do is going to be a whole series, and we're going to get more into this in almost excruciating detail tonight. All the other duties, all the practical things that go into everything that's going on around the tabernacle, all the rest of those, other than the things specifically designated to the priests in terms of offering sacrifices and those things, those are going to be the duties of the Levites, and particular Levite clans are going to have responsibilities for particular elements.
3: Are they
2: of it.
3: Deacons then?
2: Yes, that's where this is going.
3: Oh, okay.
2: Right? So this is where, in the book of Acts, we actually just read this on Sunday, the epistle reading, then I'll give the people, when this is eventually released, sometime next year probably, an idea of when this was recorded. This is where the apostles get the idea of deacons, because the word deacon just means servant. So the pattern we have in the Old Testament is you have a high priest, you then have priests, you then have the Levites performing all of these practical duties. And so we begin to see already in the book of Acts, and then this gets formalized by the time you get to St. Paul's epistles, where he's going to talk about episcopacy, which we now translate as bishop, and then priests, and then deacons. It's going to be formalized within a few decades as a structure. They're getting this structure from this, the idea that you have a high priest, you have priests, and then you have Levites performing all these various functions. So what happens in the book of Acts is they have this sort of crisis of, some of the widows aren't getting fed. And it was kind of divided along
4: little bit racial lines, kind of, in our modern terminology. It was really more about ethnic background, but in our modern terms, right? And so this is a problem. So people come to the apostles with it, and the apostles are like, well, we've got these duties we were given explicitly by Christ that we need to carry out and that only we are assigned to do. And so we can't do that and try to handle like day-to-day food distribution among the people. And it's not right that we set aside the things that we've been given to do that only we can do in order to take care of that stuff. So we are going to choose men to do that. And so the idea of a deacon is an evolution of the idea of the Levites, who are clergy who are designated to perform all of these other related functions that are important, but there are things that only a priest can do, as we saw in Leviticus. If the priest isn't able to offer the sacrifices because he's got to refill all the oil lamps and he's got to, you know, move this from here to there and he's got to patch the tabernacle cloth and he's got, then that doesn't work. So you need these other people who facilitate. And so that then, see, this works both ways. This helps us understand the proper role of a deacon too, right, in the church, which sometimes in the modern world has become, oh, we find a guy with a good voice because we like to hear him do the petitions. Or if you're Russian, somebody with a really deep voice. So like, when I was in St. Tikhon's, like they would send newly ordained deacons to serve at the monastery. And it seemed to be, we just want a guy with a bass voice from a lot of these Russian churches because they would show up and like, the Great Litany kind of sounded like the Volga boat song. Like it was just super deep, right? But anyway, so a lot of times people think now, because the deacon does have a role in the divine liturgy, they just think of it as this sort of performative role of doing nice litanies, right? And singing well. That's not actually the deacon's job. The deacon's job is this kind of facilitation, and it involves visiting people and meeting with people and helping people and works of mercy and all kinds of things, because there are certain things that only the priest can do, and he needs to be focused on those. And so having a deacon then frees the priest up to focus on those, because the deacon is helping facilitate the other things. And that was part of the plan from the very beginning, right? If you're going to designate only these certain people can do X, Y, Z, you then need to free them up to do X, Y, Z, not have to do 50 other things as well. In the same way that God isn't having them farm in addition to being priests. They need to be focused on that. So this is part of that facilitation. Verse 11, moreover, the Lord spoke to Moses saying, now behold, I myself have taken the Levites from among the children of Israel instead of every firstborn who opens the womb among the children of Israel. The Levites shall be a ransom from them, therefore they shall be mine. Because all the firstborn are mine. On the day I struck all the firstborn in the land of Egypt, I sanctified to myself all the firstborn in Israel, from man to cattle. They shall be mine. I am the Lord. So remember this. This is a flashback to Exodus. Remember, we read about the dedication of the firstborn after the Passover. Now, just to make sure someone's not misinterpreting this, by someone I might be referring to the Orthodox Study Bible notes, right? This is not saying that like God wanted to kill the firstborn of Israel just like the firstborn of Egypt. Because why would he? What this is saying is, why did God kill the firstborn of Egypt? But
5: the Egyptians killed the firstborn.
4: Because the Egyptians were murdering all of the Hebrew children, right? At the beginning of the book of Exodus. The sons in particular, right? The daughters could marry an Egyptian man and they could kind of get rid of, right, the Hebrews that way. But the son, get rid of all the sons. So they were actively murdering all of the males. And so by God executing justice for that, what God was saying was, those children you Egyptians killed weren't just the children of some slaves. Those were my children. And therefore, God administers justice for what they had done to God's children. This is important to understand because this God's going to use this language later. Because unfortunately, child sacrifice was a real thing in the ancient Near East. That happened a lot, especially among the Phoenicians. Sorry, Lebanese listeners. Okay. But it was a real thing. And God is going to condemn it and say, you sacrificed my children. He's going to say this to the Israelites when they sacrificed, quote unquote, their own children. God's going to say, those were my children, not yours. I entrusted them to you. So that's what God is saying here. God is saying, they belong to me. I demonstrated that they belong to me when the Passover happened and I executed justice against Egypt. And so they belong to me going forward. Don't you forget it either, Israel. Right? Your sons are not yours to do whatever you want to with them and your children in general. This is an important principle, right, that continues to this day. When God gives people children, he's really entrusting some children of his, because they belong to him, to those people. And those people are going to be held accountable for what they do with regards to those children. That's not fundamentally different than a lot of other things that God gives people. When God gives us money, if God gives us wealth, he's going to hold us accountable for what we do with it. If he gives us time on this earth, he's going to hold us accountable for what we do with it. But children, we're told over and over and over again in the Bible, are especially precious to God. Because all the things we're finding out now, because all of a sudden we figured out that psychology is a discipline and stuff, about how what happens to people when they're children affects them for the rest of their lives, right? God knew that already. God knew that from the beginning. And so this is a very important thing. And he's saying he could, if he wanted to, make every firstborn son in Israel a priest, right? Because they all belong to him. But he's saying, I've chosen not to do that, but just the Levites. Right? Just the Levites.
5: For the Greeks and Romans, the father can do anything he wants with children.
4: Right.
5: Is that pretty much the way it was in other cultures?
4: Yes. Yes. Yeah. The Roman paterfamilias was pretty much, by and large, I mean, they formalized in Roman law the way things pretty much worked in the ancient Near East. So in Roman law, the paterfamilias, when someone in the big extended family household, which included the slaves, which included the, had a baby, they would go and present the baby to the paterfamilias, and he would decide whether it got to live or not. Right? Like, that's the level of, and you have to combine that with the reality that there was no concept of sexual consent in the ancient world. People thought they, it wasn't just slaves that they thought they owned. Children, it was women, it was, and who they could do with as they pleased. And God is very much correcting that. Like, no. That's all those people actually belong to God, not to any guy on earth. Verse 14, furthermore, I like how they tried to vary up the interest. We had a moreover, and now we have a furthermore. Furthermore, the Lord spoke to Moses in the wilderness of Sinai, saying, number the children of Levi by their fathers' houses, by their tribes, and by their families. You shall number every male from a month old and above. Okay, so now notice this census is different. This is just every male who's a month old or older. Remember, the previous census was 20 years old or older. But as we talked about, that's because that was for military service. 1 month olds can't serve in the military. At least not for very long. But that's not what this is for, right? This is about priesthood and Levitical responsibilities. So Moses and Aaron numbered them according to the voice of the Lord in the manner the Lord commanded them. These are the sons of Levi by their names, Gershon, Kohath, and Merari. Okay, the sons of Levi, this is not talking about literal sons of the person Levi who was the son of Jacob, who is not alive at this point. The sons of Levi, these are sort of three big clans. The Levites basically are made up of these three big clans, and then there's sort of sub-clans of families within each one of those. So that's what this is talking about, sort of big family groups. if you're like, if you look at a family tree, you got big groups. So there's these three big groups, Gershon, Kohat, and Merari. These are the names of the sons of Gershon by their tribes, Libni and Shimei, and the sons of Kohat by their families, Amram, Izhar, Hebron, and Uzziel, and the sons of Merari by their families, Mahli and Mushi. You never see a kid named Mushi anymore. Not one Mushi I ever baptized. These are the tribes of the Levites by their fathers' houses. Okay, so now we're breaking down into sort of bigger clan groups and families. Of course, people don't have last names at this time in history. From Gershon came the tribe of the Libnites and the Shimites. These are the families of the Gershonites. Their census, according to the number of all the males from a month old and above, was 7,500. The children of the Gershonites were to camp behind the tabernacle along the west side. And the ruler of the father's house of the tribe of Gershon was Eliasaph, the son of Lael. So remember chapters 1 and 2. We got each tribe, and then chapter 2, we got where they camped. Remember we said the Levites are surrounding the tabernacle. So this is telling us where that family was in relation to the tabernacle in that sort of inner circle where the Levites are camped. All of this is ordered. The charge of the children of Gershon in the Tabernacle of Testimony included the overall covering of the tabernacle and the screen for the door of the Tabernacle of Testimony and the curtains of the court and the screen for the gate of the court by the tabernacle and the rest of all its works. Okay, so we're also getting now sort of what their assignment was in terms of what they're responsible to take care of. So in this case, in the wilderness, taking care of it meant a couple things. Number one, literally taking care of it. Mending it, repairing it, making sure it remained intact and functional, but also taking it down and putting it back up when they broke camp and when they made camp again. From Kohat came the tribes of the Amramites, the Izharites, the Hebronites, and the Uzzielites. These are the tribes of the Kohathites. Their census, according to the number of all the males from a month old and above, was 8,600, keeping charge of the holy things. The tribes of the children of Kohat were to camp along the south side of the tabernacle, and the ruler of the house of the families of the Kohathite tribes was Elizaphan, the son of Uzziel. Their charge included the ark, the table, the lampstand, the altars, the utensils of the holy place, with which they ministered liturgically, the screen and all their works. Now the ruler over the rulers of the Levites was Eleazar, the son of Aaron the priest. He was appointed to be in charge of those responsible for the holy things. Okay, so Aaron's family is part of one of these groups, is included in one of these groups. And so the person who's the heir to be the high priest is sort of in charge of this segment of the Levites. These are the ones who are in charge of sort of all the accoutrement, right, of the tabernacle, all the stuff, including the Ark of the Covenant, all these things that had, wherever we read, they had all had poles that you could insert to carry them. So they were the ones who broke that down and set that up and then maintained everything. From Merari come the tribe of the Mahlites and the tribe of the Mushites. These were the tribes of Merari. Their census, according to the number of all the males from a month old and above, was 6,500. And the ruler of the house of the families of the Merari tribe was Zuriel, the son of Abihail. These were to camp on the north side of the tabernacle. The appointed duty of the children of Merari included the pillars of the tabernacle and the bars, the columns, and the bases and all their furnishings and works, and the pillars of the court all around with their bases, pegs, and cords. Right? So they're in charge of the poles that hold everything up in the slots in the ground, breaking that down, setting it up, maintaining all of those things. Those camped in front of the Tabernacle of Testimony on the east were Moses, Aaron, and his sons, performing the guard duties of the holy place on behalf of the children of Israel. But the foreigner who touches these things shall be put to death. The entire census of the Levites, whom Moses and Aaron numbered by the voice of the Lord, by their tribes, all the males from a month old and above, was 22,000. Okay, so there, Moses and Aaron are camped in front of the entrance because they need to keep track of the entrance. Remember, a big part of their duty is this protective duty. And again, this is something people tend to misread. People tend to misread this as, well, we don't want those dirty foreigners or non-Levites to get their hands on these things because they'll dirty up these things. They are not protecting the holy things from those people. They are protecting those people from the holy things. Because remember Nadab and Abihu, someone who is not holy, who has not prepared themselves, who has not done the things that they're supposed to do, approaches God in the wrong way, it is incredibly dangerous for them. This is why, remember when Adam and Eve were put out of paradise, there's a cherub with a flaming sword put there to keep them out. Why? Because God didn't want them to sneak back in, like he couldn't do anything about it? No, because if they tried to come back in their sinful state, bad things would happen to them. They had to be protected from being in God's presence until they had repented and prepared themselves. That's why we have this life in this world. That's the picture we're being given in Genesis. So at the end of their lives, Adam and Eve, hopefully having spent a life of repentance, were then prepared to come into the presence of God again. That's the idea. This is where St. Paul, we talked about this back in 1 Corinthians, but this is why St. Paul gives the warning about the Eucharist, that people had gotten sick and even died because they weren't preparing themselves properly to come into the presence of God. There was sort of this whiplash, right? So St. Paul is on one hand having to deal with a group of Jewish Christians who are saying, well, no, if the Gentiles want to come to the Eucharist, they need to keep the whole Torah, right? They need to become Jewish, they need to be circumcised, they need to keep kosher, they need to do all these things. Otherwise, they're not prepared, right? And St. Paul vehemently argues against that. Says, no, they've been baptized into Christ, they've put on Christ, they can approach. But then there's the other extreme. The other extreme is, oh, just don't worry about it, come as you are. And treating the Eucharist, treating Christ casually, which St. Paul is saying, that's dangerous on the other side. So there is a proper way for St. Paul for a non-Jewish Christian to prepare to receive the Eucharist. That's just not keeping the Jewish regulations. That's not the way to do it. But there is a way to do it, and it is necessary. Because otherwise, why? It's dangerous for the person. And this is why when a priest is ordained in the Orthodox Church to this day, the bishop charges us with words very similar to this that we're reading here in Numbers. And we have the lamb for communion put in our hands, and we're told to protect it. Not that giving it to the wrong person is going to do something bad to Christ. Like, Christ is Christ. We don't have to protect God from anything. But we're protecting people from what could happen if they're approaching it in an inappropriate way. So this is why we don't just give communion to anybody who walks in the door. And this is really misunderstood, I know, by people who aren't Orthodox. People who aren't Orthodox think we're really exclusive and we're not loving and we're not welcoming because we don't give communion. But let me be very blunt about this. If I hated people, I would be an ecumenist. And I would give communion to anyone who walked up, and I wouldn't care, and I'd give it to them week after week, and I never talked to them about anything. And I would just do that, and all of that would be heaping condemnation on them. I would go to hell too. Right? For hating people that much and doing that. But that's why ecumenism is a heresy, and we call it anathema. Because it's not actually loving. It's not actually compassionate. It's the opposite. It's indifference to people. Right? And so that, just like then, now, part of the job of the priest is making that discernment. Not of who is worthy. Nobody's worthy. Right? That's why right before the Eucharist, we say, I say holy things are for the holy. And what does the choir respond with? Well, there's only one who's holy. Christ is the only one who's really holy. So I'm not just giving communion to the holy people, right? Or the worthy people, because there aren't any of those. It's an adverb. It's people who are approaching worthily, meaning they're approaching with repentance. They're approaching with faithfulness as best they can, right? They're approaching in order to be healed from what's happened to them and what they've done. And that discernment is part of the priest's job, which is also why and I like to reemphasize this over and over again, you guys are not allowed to excommunicate yourselves. Meaning, you're not allowed to decide for yourself whether you receive communion on a given Sunday. That's pride. That's arrogance. You don't have the right to excommunicate people. You're not a priest. You're not a bishop. That includes yourself. There are some people out there who are sort of proud and arrogant and need someone to come and convict them of their sin. But there are a lot of other people who are very tender-hearted and very aware of their own sin, who need someone to come to them over and over again and say, you're forgiven. Christ has forgiven you. God loves you. There are people who need to hear that too. And so the people who tend to excommunicate themselves are the latter group. The former group will not fast and not do anything and come and receive communion anyway. It's a whole separate thing, right? But the people who are more tender-hearted, they're the ones who tend to excommunicate themselves, and they need someone to say, you know what? Christ loves you. He wants to give himself to you in the Eucharist this Sunday. Don't cut yourself off from that. The core is, in the Orthodox Church, we aren't governed by rules. We're governed by people who use rules as a tool. In a lot of cases, though, how this is boils down in practice varies a lot. In segments, we'll say, of Roman Catholicism, it's governed by rules. There's canon law, right? And these are the, this is it, right? And you can research it and find out this is it. And then in some segments of Protestantism, there just are no rules. Everything is just purely, everything is just purely relational.
6: And the rules are sort of made up, you know, for people.
4: Right. They're ad hoc. Yeah. And this is part of the issue, is that people who come into the Orthodox Church try to approach it as, well, I can go and read books and research and learn all the rules. You can't. Because that's not how the Orthodox Church works. And if you try and approach it that way, you end up being one of these weird cranks on the internet who's going around saying none of the bishops are really Orthodox because they don't follow the rules. So the collection of canons in the Orthodox Church, the name of that book is The Rudder, like the rudder of a boat. Because the canons, the rules, are a tool that the bishop uses to guide the church and its people. So you can't find out for yourself. And part of this excommunicating yourself comes from, well, I went and looked up the rules and now I'm going to apply those rules to myself. But you're not the proper person to apply the rules. In this parish, I am, or the bishop, right, if he's here, or if I'm messing up, you need to talk to him, right? But he's the final authority, but, right? But that's the person who applies the rules. Because if we try to apply the rules to ourselves, we fall into those extremes of either cutting ourselves a lot of slack or not cutting ourselves any slack. And you need someone else to help you navigate that. But what's important here, this is from the very beginning. We're in the Torah, right? God set up all of these things to be administered through humans, to other humans. And the through whom there are the people he put in a position of authority. Not, as Christ points out, to lord it over them. The high priest wasn't walking around the camp like, I'm the high priest. Yes. In fact, when he was walking around the camp, he was dressed just like everybody else, by the way. He only put the vestments on when he was in the tabernacle. But to be the one, because God knows how we're built, because he built us, we need someone outside of ourselves to advise us these things. None of these things were just left up to the individual Israelites. There's a period of time we're going to get to in the Old Testament where everyone just does what is right in their own eyes, and that's not going to be a good time. It's going to be a really horrible time to live in Israel. God entrusts these things to certain people, and then God holds those people accountable for what they do with that gift of that role that God gave to them. Verse 40, again, the Lord said to Moses, take a census of all the firstborn males of the children of Israel from a month old and above, and take the number of their names. You shall take the Levites for me, I am the Lord, instead of all the firstborn among the children of Israel, and the cattle of the Levites instead of all the firstborn cattle among the children of Israel. So Moses took a census of all the firstborn among the children of Israel in the manner the Lord commanded him. Thus all the firstborn males, according to the number of names from a month old and above,
2: from the census were 22,273. Then the Lord spoke to Moses, saying, take the Levites instead of all the firstborn among the children of Israel, and the cattle of the Levites instead of their cattle. The Levites shall be mine. I am the Lord. But for, well, we'll pause there. So what's all this about? God is saying that the Levites have this kind of firstborn status. Remember, firstborn is a status among the tribes of Israel. Levi, not the firstborn son. Third. Okay. But remember, Reuben and Simeon both got disowned. So the Levites have this firstborn status. That's why they're the priests. And so he's saying the idea here with the census is he's pointing out the numbers are roughly the same. The number of Levite males and the number of firstborn males for the whole of Israel is roughly the same. And so God is saying that firstborn status goes to the Levites.
5: So hypothetically, if he hadn't done this, the firstborn sons would be priests.
2: Right, which was, remember, that was the old pattern.
5: Right, we came across that earlier.
2: Right, when we talked about the golden calf. Before that episode, sacrifice, there was no priesthood per se. Sacrifices were offered by the fathers of families and the heads of clans. So like, think of Job. Job is there offering sacrifices for his children and their families. Part of his job as the head of the clan. Or Abraham offering sacrifices, Isaac offering sacrifices, Jacob offering sacrifices. It was the head of the family who had that role. And the firstborn son is the one who inherited that role and performed the sacrifice, those priestly duties. So that status and that assignment of the priestly duties, right, is part of what's going on with Levi being designated as the firstborn. So those are no longer... Are any of these other people supposed to be performing sacrifices and performing those duties? Those duties are all given to the tribe of Levi. That's not necessarily what's going to happen. We're going to see as we go forward in the Old Testament. We're going to see some people work around that, like hiring Levites to do sacrifices to idols. There's going to be all kinds of workarounds people try to do. But that's what's going on here. And so sort of the census numbering is sort of performing this sort of symbolic function, which is another reason why precise numbers, we've got these big round numbers, right? Precise numbers are not really that necessary to make the point that we're trying to make here. Verse 46, but for the redemption of the 273 firstborn from the children of Israel who are more in number than the Levites, you shall take 5 shekels for each one individually. You shall take them according to the holy drachma, the 20 obols of the shekel. Then you shall give the silver with which the excess number of them is redeemed to Aaron and his sons. So Moses took the silver, the redemption of those who exceeded the number for the redemption of the Levites. From the firstborn of the children of Israel, he took the silver, 1,365 shekels, according to the holy shekel. Then Moses gave their redemption money for those in excess to Aaron and his sons, according to the voice of the Lord and the manner the Lord commanded Moses. So this is basically the origin for what's going to become the temple tax, meaning, and this is being instituted here, even though money is not super important when they're living in a camp in the desert, like, what are you going to do with silver, really? But will become important once they're settled in the land and commerce and things are going on. In addition to just, hey, we're bringing sacrifices and you get to eat the meat or the wheat cakes or whatever, and these kind of things, there's going to be expenditures and stuff required, times when things need to be fixed, times when gold needs to be added to gold plating and repaired and things like this. That's going to require money. And so this is a means by which a certain amount of money based on firstborn sons, therefore bigger families are going to pay more, smaller families less, right? To sort of the upkeep of the tabernacle. Now, this is going to get abused. I know you're shocked. But the biggest abuse of this is going to come in the New Testament during Jesus' earthly ministry. We've talked about this before when we were in the Gospels, but at that point in history, 70% of the land in Judea that wasn't owned by the Romans, that wasn't like directly administered by the Romans, 70% of it belonged to the high priest's family. Because the Romans let them do a temple tax
4: And so they would deliberately overtax people, forcing them to sell their land to the high priest's family in order to pay the temple tax, and then basically pay them slave wages, basically, to then work what had been their own family's land. We're going to see later in the book of Numbers, every single family is going to get a piece of land given to them by God. And remember, we read about the Sabbath years of the Jubilee and how it was all supposed to always stay with that family. The high priest family decided they wanted to take 70% of it. And it were probably after the other 30. They just hadn't pulled it off yet. And then the temple got destroyed and things went very badly for them. But so that became something that was abused. But initially, this was not set up as a way for the priests to enrich themselves. This was set up as a way for the necessary elements of the life of the tabernacle to keep functioning beyond just in-kind bartering kind of things, right? Of food and things being given to the priests.
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The Book of Lamentations was written after the Babylonians had invaded the land, slaughtered the populace, and brought about national extinction. What remained for Jerusalem and Judah? 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
1: Luke 12:16-21. The Lord spoke this parable. The land of a rich man brought forth plentifully, and he thought to himself, "What shall I do, for I have nowhere to store my crops?" And he said, "I will do this. I will pull down my barns and build larger ones, and there I will store all my grain and my goods. And I will say to my soul, 'Soul, you have ample goods laid up for many years. Take your ease, eat, drink, be merry.' But God said to him, 'Fool, this night your soul is required of you. And the things you have prepared, whose will they be?' So is he who lays up treasure for himself and is not rich toward God." As he said these things, Jesus cried out, "He who has ears to hear, let him hear."
2: Glory to thee, O Lord, glory to thee.
3: Here are some questions about the gospel reading. What does it mean that the land brought forth plentifully? Was that good or bad for the rich man? What do you think of the man's plans to build bigger barns? Why do you think God didn't like those plans? If you were there, what would you have told the rich man to do with all of his extra crops? Would God like your plan for them? Why or why not? What does it mean to lay up treasure for yourself? What can we learn from this parable? What kind of treasure do you want to have in your life? What are you doing about it?
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4: We don't talk about this. It's against like American culture. We don't like to talk about death. We want to all think that we're immortal. You know, people bring up death and they're like, "Oh my gosh, you know, doom and gloom." And I'm like, I've seen miracles happen, and the miracle isn't someone jumps off the bed and cheats to death. The greatest miracle in the world is for God to open up the gates of paradise and let one of us in.
5: Well, my name is Melanie. I am the book publicist here at Ancient Faith, and I am with Father Stavros Akrotirianakis, who is our newest author of Painless, Blameless, and Peaceful. Father, thank you so much for joining me today.
4: Thanks, Melanie. Nice to be here with you.
5: Great to have you. So we just wanted to talk about your book and try to get some of the inside scoop about what's going on. So could you give us just some background information about you? How did you become a priest? What parish are you a priest of right now? All that.
4: Sure. I was born and raised in California. My formative years, I guess, were at St. Anthony's in Pasadena. And in college, I went to St. Sophia Cathedral in Los Angeles. I graduated from Whittier College with a degree in history. That's outside of LA. I went to the seminary and graduated in 1998. I've been a priest since 1998, and I have served at St. John's in Tampa, Florida since September of 2004, so just over 21 years.
5: Wow. That's fantastic. So did you always want to become a priest? Was it something that you decided later on in life? How did that happen?
4: I felt the call to the priesthood the first time I went into the altar when I was 7.
5: Really? Wow.
4: And I knew when I was 7 that this is what I would do. Throughout my life, my parents let me in on some things. They weren't able to have kids, and they were told by God, they wouldn't have kids. And so they went to church on the Sunday of Holy Cross, the third Sunday of Lent in 1971, and they made a prayer and they said, "If you give us a son, we'll name him Stavros for the Holy Cross, and we'll give him back to you as a priest." And so my birthday is 1 year to the date that they made their prayer in 1972. March 14th of 71 was the day of the prayer. March 14th, 72 is my birthday. And so they told me the story about my name, but not their promise. And so I always knew that I was born on a prayer. The Greek custom is that the firstborn son is named for the paternal grandfather. So I should have had a different name, but so I'm named for the cross because of their prayer. And then from the time I was 7 to the time I was 21, I considered the priesthood. And I mean, I thought about it a lot. I thought about it every day, actually. And I never told anybody. And something happened when I was 20. I had this dream, and then I woke up from the dream and basically told God, "Okay, you win. You've been speaking to me for 13 years about this, and I've been kind of ignoring this call." And then I went home and I told my parents, "I've been thinking about this for like 13 years," and they said, "Well, we figured you would come one day and tell us this." And that was the promise that we made to God, that you would go back to him. So that's why I'm a priest.
5: That is amazing. Oh my
4: Now, I mean, I'm
5: goodness.
4: not a saint either. I mean, people are like, do you have like the straight line to God? And I'm like, I struggle like everybody else. I am not a saint. They don't say agios when you become a priest, they say axios. And so, I mean, I am not worthy, and I'm certainly not a saint, but I'm giving it my best despite my imperfections, and here I am.
5: That is amazing. It's just so reminiscent of the Old Testament story of Samuel. That is amazing.
4: I like, everybody has their own gifts, and so I am not a academic person. I'm definitely like a 101 person. I write just like how I talk. And people who want an academic experience of theology will be disappointed with my speaking and my writing. I love writing. It comes very easily to me. But I write on a 101 level with very practical things, practical theology, practical application of theology. I feel like that is my gift. I know there are priests that are like walking encyclopedias. I'm not one of them. But I write like common stuff for the common person.
5: Yes. Well, your other publication with us, Blessed is the Kingdom, was so accessible. And it just, for me personally, it opened up the Divine Liturgy and just helped me understand it so much better. I mean, and I'm a cradle Orthodox. I've been in the church my whole life. And when you experience this week after week, sometimes it's just easy to just have parts of it glaze over. And you don't really actually understand what's going on until someone lays it out for you like you did in a very simple but thorough manner.
4: Well, I remember when I wrote that book, and I wrote, "I'm not a theologian. I don't have a PhD in liturgics. I'm just a parish priest who loves celebrating the liturgy, and I would love for you to enjoy the liturgy the way I enjoy the liturgy." And I don't enjoy it on a highly theological level. I enjoy it on a practical one. It's time to be with Christ, and so I write again from that background.
5: Absolutely. Well, it's very evident in your writings that you really have a heart for the people and a heart for Christ and his liturgy. So I've personally found this to be, very helpful, and I'm sure all of our readers will as well.
4: Thank you very much.
5: So with that in mind, then, what inspired you to write this book, King of Blameless?
4: I've one of the privileges, as well as burdens of the priesthood, is to be with people in their last chapter of their life, in their last miles. And I've had some really, really beautiful experiences connected to people passing away from this life. I've also had experiences where

0: He was mad at me when that was going home to visit him. And then when I got there one night, he said, "You know, can we talk?" And I said, "Sure, Dad. You know, what do you want to talk about?" And he said, "My whole life I've been afraid to die. Will you help me not to be afraid to die?" And I said, "I'll have this conversation with you as a priest, not as your son, so that I can keep my emotions out of it." And he said, "That's fine, whatever makes you happy." So I said, "Dad, do you believe in God?" And he said, "Yeah, I believe in God." And I said, "What do you believe about God?" And he said, "I don't know. I can't articulate it." And see, that was like a light bulb moment for me, because like my dad went to church every Sunday. He sang in the choir until 2 weeks before he died. He heard all these sermons on the resurrection. You know, he was like the perfect parishioner on paper, and yet like he's scared out of his mind. I'm like, if this is like the place we're all working to go, we're all hoping for, well, at the end of our life, we should be like, you know, excited about going there. We shouldn't be like quaking in our boots. So we had this amazing conversation. At the end of the conversation, my dad said to me, he said, "Father," he never called me that, but he said, "Today you're the priest." So he said, "Father, will you get on your knees and pray for me to die, because now I will die happy. And I'm sorry that I didn't have this conversation 30 years ago. It would have made my life, the end of my life, it would have been a lot more peaceful, because you know, I've been scared all these years, and you took the fear out of the whole thing." And I've seen people, I've been, again, privileged to walk with people in their last mile, and for those who are like open to it, helping them make this, you know, a beautiful, not traumatic experience, and find meaning in it. And I feel like we don't talk about this. It's against like American culture. We don't like to talk about death. We want to all think that we're immortal. You know, people bring up death and they're like, "Oh my gosh, you know, doom and gloom." And I'm like, I've seen miracles happen. And the miracle isn't someone jumps off the bed and cheats the death. The greatest miracle in the world is for God to open up the gates of paradise and let one of us in. And lots of times when people are sick, you know, or on their deathbed, and they say, "Father, pray for a miracle." And I'll tell them, "You're going to get a miracle one way or the other. You're either going to get the miracle of jumping off his bed and living longer, or you're going to get the miracle of, you know, opening the gates of heaven and entering to paradise." The miracle's on the table for everybody. And I just feel like we don't talk about it enough. We're like afraid to talk about it. And also, we don't understand it. We don't understand what we're talking about. I mean, death is the hardest thing to wrap our brains around intellectually. You know, you can lose a house and buy another one. You can lose a job and you can go get another one. But when you have somebody and then they're not there and you can't get another one of them, it's really hard for us to wrap our brains around, because it's really the biggest loss that we have.
1: And like you said, in our American culture, we don't like talking about that at all.
0: When I went to college in 1990, and from the day we got to college, they called us class of 94, because everything we were doing was oriented to us getting out of college. Like the whole goal of college is to graduate to something bigger. And so from day one, they tell you your goal is to leave. And we're known by our getting out date. And then when you graduate from college, you have two emotions. You have like some sadness and nostalgia as you look back and you're like, "Well, I really liked it here. I'm gonna miss this." But the greater emotion is like, I can't wait to go to the next thing, and that's what I came here for. And so like our life, God has set up our life to be like the college experience. There's a graduation date that he knows. And our goal here is to prepare for that final exam. You know, and when it comes, we're gonna have two emotions. Naturally, there'll be some sadness. We'll look back and say, "I love my life, I love my family." But there should be a greater joy, because we're graduating to what our purpose is. I mean, the purpose was not to stay here forever. The purpose was to prepare for eternal life. And so when a person has prepared and they're faithful, then that should become a cause for joy.
1: So the purpose of our life here on earth is to prepare us for our heavenly life with Christ.
0: Correct. And when we get there, then there shouldn't be this panic, or not to say we shouldn't be sad or our family shouldn't be sad, but people have this like sort of chaotic sadness. You know, like in the Epistle to the Thessalonians, St. Paul says, "Don't grieve like the others who have no hope." He doesn't say don't grieve. He said, "Don't grieve like the others who have no hope." They're grieving like in chaos. Like this is the worst possible thing that could happen. It's like the end. Well, for us,

0: the worst possible thing is to die without faith. To die with faith ends up being a beautiful thing. And we are certainly allowed to grieve that, but we don't grieve like the others who don't have this hope.
1: Right, right. Absolutely. Absolutely. Well, you kind of touched on this in your previous comment, but it's a collection of your own personal experiences with those who are either dying and or their loved ones. So in your experience with those people, have you noticed any kind of recurring themes in your interactions with them?
0: Yes. Like I said before, there's kind of people on one end of a spectrum or the other. Yeah. There's the people who haven't prepared at all. And so they get to this point and they're like, I've gone to the hospital and people are like, Father, can you do that thing you do so that Yaya can go to heaven? And I'm like, okay, I'm a priest. I'm not a magician. You know, it's not about a bunch of hocus pocus, do these things and you go to heaven. That, you know, to me, that's kind of sad, you know, and even worse than that are the people who are, who I visit and I say, like, you know, it appears that your life is almost over. Is there anything I can do to help you prepare? Is there anything you need to say, anything you need to do? And they're like, no, Father, I'm fine. Mm-hmm. You know, and I'm like, you haven't been to church in years.
1: Yeah.
0: You know, I'm here at the last hour for this. And they don't want it, you know, so there's people that are on that spectrum. And then there's people on the other side who have been faithful to the church, who I'm close with. Thank God I've been here a long time. So I have a lot of close relationships. People who are middle-aged are now getting, when I got here, are now getting old and dying. And they'll invite me in and say, you know, Father, please help me take the last steps. You know, I want to offer a confession one more time, or I want to receive communion a few more times, or let's just talk about what this means. And, you know, let's talk through it with our family and talk about what it means for them. There are lots of times that, like the funeral hymns say, the struggle that the soul has to separate from the body. That's because, you know, one eye looks to God and says, I want to go there. And one eye looks to a family and says, I want to stay with my family. And then there's a tension there. And the family actually helps break the tension when they say it's okay to go. You know, if people are like, you got to hold on, it just keeps the tension for longer. And so I've helped families, like, everyone go around the room and say, it's okay for you to go. It's okay for you to go, mm-hmm. You know, and when everyone's been able to do that, then the person will slip out peacefully.
1: Yes.
0: I've had experiences where someone's in hospice and we'll arrange for them to come to church one more time.
1: Mm-hmm.
0: We just did this recently.
1: Wow.
0: You know, someone who's really old, they're probably never going to come back again. They came with an ambulance and just so they could, like, be in church. We actually did a special liturgy and on a day we wouldn't normally have liturgy. And this lady used to sing in the choir. And so we had the whole choir there. And, you know, and now, like, her daughter says, like, if she dies now, and she was so happy.
1: Yeah.
0: Like, she got to come to her church one more time. So to be able to, like, sort of MC the dying process and, like, help them, encourage them, people who are open to that, it's really amazing, rewarding.
1: Gotcha.
0: You know, I've been in a room multiple times, you know, 12, 15 times when a person's actually taking their last breath.
1: Mm-hmm.
0: And it's, like, surreal.
1: Yeah.
0: Every time I see that, I get on my knees and people are like, why are you getting on your knees? And I'm like, because the angels are here and we should have some respect. I'm like, if you can stop crying for a second, just to be in awe that we're in the presence of the angels. You know, and people are like, and they get on their knees and they stop crying for a minute.
1: Yes.
0: And they're like, you're right. We're in the presence of holiness. Like, that's the way that God intends for this to be for us.
1: Absolutely. So when you come across those family members then that don't want your help and don't want to have anything to do with this, would you say that would be the hardest part?
0: Yeah, it's hard. It's hard when you go to someone and say, like, I want to offer you something. You know, and they're like, I don't want that. And it's like, well, I'm not going to get to do this tomorrow. It's like, today's the last day. You know, this is the 11th hour. Let's have that conversation. I like to, with people who are able, like, let's have a conversation about, you're going to die. Is there anything you need to talk about in this life before you go to the awesome judgment seat of Christ? And I'll tell a family, let's have a talk with them. You know, but some of the families are like, no, Father, too fast. You know, we want to, you know, and then I say, like, don't wait too long. And then they'll slip out where they're not, they haven't passed, but they're past the point of being lucid. And people will call and say, Father, we should have had that conversation. And now we've waited too long. We can't have it. You know, those things like break my heart because I was like, gosh, you know, a couple of days, a week ago, you know, they could have had it. I would have been happy to do it. Now we're past that. They're not going to be coherent enough to do that. Like one time I went to this seminar and they did this exercise. And they said, if you had 24 hours to live, how would you spend your 24 hours? And so I said, well, you know, in the last 24 hours, I would want to go to confession. I'd want to celebrate or, you know, receive communion, go to liturgy. I want to talk to certain friends. I'd want to see my family. And I said, actually, my last hour, I'd just rather spend alone, just lining up my thoughts so I can meet God, you know, and so God doesn't find me distracted, but just focused on Him. There's some people I would call and ask, like, could you come visit me in the hospital so I can ask your forgiveness? Because I don't want to go, you know, meet God with something between us on my soul. And so, like, I encourage people to do those things. Is there someone you want to talk to one more time? Is there someone you need to see? Is there some experience you need to have? Someone you need to call? Is there something you need to talk about to get off your soul? Do you have questions about eternal life? And when people have been open to those things, it's been like an amazing experience. I mean, people pass on and the family's actually like happy, like, thank you that they seemed happy when they left.
1: Yes. So then would you say that the priest's role for someone who is dying, would you say that that role is just to shepherd them through that process and onto eternity then?
0: Yeah, or more casually, I say like the MC of the dying process. You know, like when you have a wedding and you have the MC that says, okay, first on the program we have the introduction and the dance and the toast and the cake, you know, for the priest to say, you know, let's have confession, let's have communion, let's have the family say their goodbyes and tell them it's okay to go. Let's have all the family come together and sing Christ is risen around their bed. You know, try to like MC and put some like memorable events in there that they will remember. I mean, I've had families stand around a bedside and everyone sings Christ is risen, and they'll remember that. They're like, we remember the last thing that they heard was, into those in the tombs he is granting life. And then they walk away from that, and years later they'll be like, that was so nice. You left us with a good memory of, on a bad day, that's what we remember first.
1: So, you know, you just mentioned the Orthodox funeral service and how we sing Christ is risen. I do feel like, just in my own personal experience, that the Orthodox funeral service is very unique in the fact that the resurrection is so front and center. So would you say that, you know, throughout this whole process, compared to other, you know, other Christian traditions or especially non-Christian religions, how would you say that the Orthodox Church offers anything unique to the grieving?
0: All right, so several things. I haven't seen all the traditions out there, but several things that are special to us. Number one, we honor the body in death. So, like, we have an open casket because we honor the image of the person, because we're all created in the image of God. So there's no, like, I know some churches they cover the casket over so you never see the body, and you're there and you're like, you don't really feel like you're at a funeral. But like in the Orthodox world, when you have gone to a funeral and you see the body there, like, well, yes, I definitely went to a funeral. You know, so we honor that. The second thing is that the church presents itself in bright colors. Like the priest wears white at a funeral. Everyone's wearing black because that's the earthly color of mourning. But the priest is wearing white because that's the color of the resurrection, and that's the color of hope. Another thing that happens at our funerals is that they are, you know, we don't use the phrase celebration of life. Maybe a celebration of eternal life, but the funeral captures a lot of things. There's a lot of things in the first person, and they're addressed to God asking for mercy on behalf of the deceased. I mean, we acknowledge that people have sinned. We need the mercies of God. We acknowledge that. The scripture readings point to don't grieve like the others who have no hope. The gospel says that those have done good to the resurrection of life. There's also the caveat of those who have done evil to the resurrection of judgment. So there's fair play there. There's a beautiful hymn, Blessed is the way you walk today. For there is prepared for you a place of everlasting rest. I mean, I always sing that slowly and as with as much gusto, enthusiasm I can. Like, what a beautiful hymn. Like, blessed it is this way. And then, of course, we walk out of the church with, may their memory be eternal. People are not forgotten. Those who have passed on, which we call them the church triumphant, are part of every liturgical gathering. On the stole of the priest, there's always two layers of fringe at the bottom of the stole. One is for the church militant, the people who are alive, and one's for the church triumphant, those who have passed on. And so every time I exercise priestly function, divine liturgy, a wedding, a baptism, a confession, the whole church is present, even those who have passed on. We remember people in memorial services. We remember them in the preparation of communion. I just did an explanation on the preparation of communion the other day, and I said, both my parents are deceased, but when I prepare communion, I say my name, my wife, my son, on this side, and on the other side, my parents, and on the paten on the altar, my whole family is there forever and ever. I just move my parents from one side to the other when they pass, but like there hasn't been a liturgy that I haven't said their names. And that's what's beautiful about Orthodoxy, that they're not forgotten.
1: Absolutely. That is beautiful. That is really beautiful. Thank you. I think that sums it up perfectly. That's amazing. So for readers of your book, what do you hope the number one thing is that people will get out of this?
0: Well, I guess there's three things. I hope they'll get some understanding of what death is. Why does it happen? Why does it happen the way it happens? Sometimes people linger on for a long time. Sometimes people die suddenly. But the overall state, like, why is death part of life? Second thing I hope they'll get is some practical advice. Like, when you're sitting with a dying one, hold their hand. Because people can tell the difference between a clinical touch of a doctor or nurse and the emotional touch of a family member. And it's really important that, when people aren't able to express things verbally, they express them physically. They hold someone's hand. But I guess the thing I number one thing I hope people would get is like hope. Like, this is not an end. It's not something to be dreaded. I mean, our hope is in the resurrection of Christ and our own resurrection. So hopefully people will take a measure of hope along with some understanding and some practical advice.
1: Yeah, absolutely. Well, I can't add anything to that. I am sure that this book is going to be a huge blessing for its readers and for the families, and the loved ones. So I think this is just going to be a huge blessing, for everyone who.
0: I pray so to God's glory and to the comfort of, one thing, people say it's like sort of cliche, like, this book's for everyone, but in this case, this book is for everybody because this is the common destiny for everybody. We are all going to be there at some point, and before we get there, we're all going to know people who are going to be there. So this book, literally, everyone will take a benefit from because it's the common denominator for every human life.
1: Absolutely. Absolutely. I cannot agree more. Well, thank you so much, Father Severus. This has been a blessing for me to be able to talk with you about this, and I know that this book is going to be a blessing for all of its readers.
0: Thank you. Thanks for having me. God bless you.

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0: 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That's 1-855-237-2346. Here now is Father Evan.
1: Well, good evening and welcome to Orthodoxy Live. Christ is risen. This is your live call-in show about the Orthodox faith, her teachings, and her traditions. And I'm your host, Father Evan. We're streaming to you live here on May 7th, 2023. Glad you're with us. And as our announcer said, you can get into the program tonight at 1-855-237-2346. I'm pulling double duty. If you joined us for the previous hour, I was on with Alyssa Bielatich, my dear friend, on her show, Everyday Orthodox. Take a listen to that if you haven't yet. We did a wonderful, or I shouldn't say we did. I had a wonderful time just visiting with her, being on, quote unquote, the other side of the microphone with a dear friend and visiting about my life and ministry and my new book, Reclaiming the Great Commission. Well, listen, as we get underway tonight, and before we get to our first caller, I just wanted to say today is a Sunday of the paralytic, which is a story that opens the fifth chapter of John's gospel and tells us about a man who sat by a well for 38 years, unbelievable, waiting to be healed. And I just encourage you, if you've got a moment to listen to the message on that gospel, you can go to YouTube and pull up St. Spirit on Greek Orthodox Church or St. Spirit on Orthodox Church in Loveland, Colorado, and, you know, just kind of move the little button over to the liturgy, because we start at the Orthro service, but, you know, about an hour and let's say 15 hour and 20 minutes in, take a listen to the homily and the message that was delivered about that today. I think it will really edify your walk in Christ. Now, as we get underway, we're about at the midpoint of Pentecost, meaning we're about halfway through our Paschal season, about 25 days in. So this Wednesday will be the Feast of Mid-Pentecost. A liturgy is usually celebrated in parishes to kind of note the transition, if you will, that the church has been in from the time of Pascha towards Pentecost and then into the new year. I, of course, hope that you're all enjoying this Paschal season and the opportunity to enjoy, if you will, the spiritual fruits that have been cultivated and harvested during our Lenten journey and Holy Week. Lastly, just a kind of a shout out to my dear brothers in the Chicago area, Chicagoland area, Midwest, Iowa, Illinois, Wisconsin, Ohio, and whatnot. I had a chance to go there this past week and spend 3 days with the clergy from that area talking about the new book that I wrote, and just sharing and spending time with them. I was so edified. It was such an incredible, joyful time to be with all of them. And I just wanted to, you know, say hello to my brothers out there if they're listening. Thanks so much for spending time with me and for your incredible conversation and enthusiasm. All right. I think we're going to go out to the phones. And I see the names Yota and Vasily. So my guess is this is my dear friends, Pane Yota and Vasilios down in Ecuador. Is that right?
2: Yes, it is, Father Evan.
3: Christos Anesti.
1: Alifos Anesti. So,